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1: For years, I've kept up this collection. We've all seen them. I think most of us have experienced them. They're being phased out, though, for obvious reasons. But you go to a monument, you go to a museum, you go somewhere of note, a tourist destination, and they have these little machines, right? These kind of spin gumball machines. They're heftier than that, though. They're the penny smashing machines. They're called the penny smashing machines. I mean, honestly, I don't believe that what they're doing is smashing your penny. Like, I don't think that's not what they're doing. But they're the machines where you put in a penny, and used to be 50 cents, now it's a dollar in quarters, because that's how these machines, I guess, operate. You can't just put in, you know, paper cash. It's got to be coins. And it spits out a little medallion for you. It's usually got like the date on it, and it's got some notable icon from the place that you're at, you know, a T-Rex skull, a Lincoln's hat, whatever, what have you. And it's a keepsake, it's a token, it's a souvenir from this place. These penny smashing machines. And now that the penny is sort of like phasing its way out, I feel like these machines are too phasing themselves out. But I've got my collection going. Whenever I see one of these machines, I always just keep some coins in my pocket to, you know, to try it out, to do it. Because it's a thing, you know. What drives one to make a collection, especially a collection of such items, like, it's something to remember the event by. It's something to, you can, I just like, you know, sprawling them all out on my bed and looking over all of the things that I've done. Because memory, it's spotty, you know. As you get older, it gets worse, and you've lived so long and had so many experiences, and it's hard to just, you can't hold them all in your hand. What you can do is you can hold 100 or so pieces of copper-colored metal, aluminum, I presume, in your hand, zinc in your hand, and you can sort of, you can feel their weight, and it's almost like you're feeling the weight of the life that you've lived, is holding the weight of the dozens, hundreds of pennies you've smashed. And anyway, so I'm seeing less of them, and I'm doing my rounds. I mean, I like exploring. This is in addition to the element of exploring, and yeah, I mean, I go to touristy locations, and that's where they got these things, so I'm wandering around the birthplace of some general. I don't even remember who the general was. I would remember if the coin told me, but unfortunately, well, that's part of the story. See, I'm wandering around, you know, the birthplace of some general from some war. And I see one of these machines. And honestly, it's like, it's more of a novelty at this point. Like, you go to an unknown place, and at bigger places, they've replaced these machines already. But at the small places, you still see them sometimes. And so I'm wandering around this home, and I walk into a room, you know, near the gift shop that I see. Yeah, the penny smashing machine. And, you know, I've trained myself to echolocate these sort of things. You know, sometimes when I walk into a building, I can feel that there's one there, you know. It's just a gut feeling. And I can tell walking into this place that it might have one, you know, just from the aesthetic, and you know, I kind of get a pain in my side. It's like how people detect rain. I detect these penny machines. I can smell them almost. smell the copper in the air, you know. And so I walk in this room, I see this machine, my eyes dart towards it, they're fixed on it. And the jackpot for me, baby, because I haven't seen one of these things in a few months. And so I walk up to it, change in hand. I have the perfect amount of change. I have some extra just in case, right? I put the penny in, I put the four quarters in, and I turn this thing. And I love the tensility of it, you know? I love the kinetic nature of it. I feel myself doing it, and that's the benefit of the coin itself, is that it's got a weight to it, and you feel it happening, you know? You feel your body, your life, sort of doing work and creating something. I mean, obviously the machine is creating something, but if I wasn't there to turn the dial, then it wouldn't work. So I'm turning the thing. I'm feeling myself just create something new. And, you know, what spits out of it is you got the little token. Standard size, standard weight. I pick it up, I observe it, and it's just got a date on it. Now, a lot of times they will have dates on them. I mean, some of them, like I mentioned, they have this capability of printing the current date on, which I just think is amazing. The engineering that goes into that. It's a mechanical machine, right? But, you know, it spits out this thing, this plaque, this tiny plaque, shape and size of, you know, a bent penny. And the date that is printed on it, it's got no symbol, it's got no indication of this general that I'm, you know, at the monument of, at the birthplace of, but it has, the date is a future date. And that's it. And I'm concerned, just because I think, like, did I just waste a dollar? Like, is this broken? Is this some weird machine? For a second, I'm concerned. You know, then I'm intrigued. I'm like, there's a mystery here, right? What's that date? What is this saying? What's going to happen on that date? Or if nothing else, again, it's a novelty. It's a collector's item. Like, oh, this is an interesting thing. Maybe I have something rare. Right? And that's the thing is, there's usually like a little sign on the clock that says, on the machine that says like what you're going to get, you know, what it's going to look like. And it didn't look anything like mine. Mine just sort of had a date on it, you know? The date being June 3rd, 2035.

yet, you know, what it's going to look like. And it didn't look anything like mine. Mine just sort of had a date on it. You know? The date being June 3rd, 2035. And I was there with, you know, with a friend, right? He was off looking at the actual museum stuff. The, you know, replica guns and the models, the statues, the pictures, you know, the museum stuff. Me, I'm kind of just there. As soon as I can sense that there's one of these machines, that becomes my journey, is that I'm there looking for the machine. But he's there, he's looking at all the artifacts of this dumb general or whatever that did something amazing, I don't know, killed 1,000 people, saved 1,000 people. I don't know. But, you know, he's looking at the thing, so I call him over, I'm like, Steve, check this out. And he's just, he's not like clued into the penny smashing sort of culture. So he looks at it, he's not even like reading what's on it. He's not even registering what's going on here. That this is an abnormal sort of thing. And he says, like, okay, great, you got your penny, right? When are we going to head out of here? I get the sense at this point that he's just sort of there waiting for me to do my thing and leave so we can go have some lunch. And I say, no, look at what's on the coin. It's a date. It's a future date. This isn't normal. This isn't what is typical for this sort of thing. And he kind of looks over it and he says, okay, yeah, I guess that's kind of weird. So where do you want to go for lunch? And I say, no, we can't just move on from this.

these machines in a row. I just don't know, right? But if I did, then I need to use all of them. But in any case, I give him, you know, $10. I give him a dollar in quarters, and I give him a penny, and he puts it into the machine, right? He's, like, kind of over it, I guess. He's not as enthused about this sort of thing. And he turns the knob, and out pops his. And his looks normal. Right? His looks like you'd expect it to look like. His has the rifle and the date and the location and all the normal stuff. And I'm like, okay. I did something wrong. I think sometimes, like, you know, I'm such an artisan at this that I may have, like, a certain way of sort of turning it that messes with it somehow. And so, you know, I'm like, okay, well, that's yours now, Steve. I kind of want my own. I'm going to just try not to mess it up this time, right? So I put it in my quarters. I put it in my coin. I turn it. And out pops the same thing. The same thing that I had before. The same date. June 3rd, 2035. And as I mentioned, I kind of, you know, superstitious in this way. I'm kind of, it feels silly to say, but I get kind of worried. Because right now, this is proof. This is unarguable proof that the machine has an element of agency. I still don't know what the date is, what the date's about. But the machine seems to know who is using it. Because I tried as hard as I could just to use it the normal way this time. I typically like to put a little mustard on it, right? Put a little spin on it because it's sort of my good luck charm. I feel like I get it better. Better coin when I do that, but this time I just tried to do it as completely normal as I could, and it still gave me this date. And so I'm just like sort of worried, I guess, worried, and then more just intrigued, like, what's going on here? Is this a prank? You know, so I walk up to like a security guard that they have there. Not a security guard, like a guy like just watching like what's going on, like just making sure you don't steal stuff. I just say security guard because like he's an imposing kind of guy. He's got sunglasses on. I don't think he's like, he hasn't got any job there. I guess he just is watching. But he's not like, he doesn't have the word security on his shirt. None of that matters. I just walk up to him. He seems like he maybe has, he could maybe help in some way. And I say, there's a problem here with your machine. And he says, oh, yeah, sometimes it's a little finicky. And I say, no, that's not the issue. It's not that it's not finicky. Look. And I show him the coin, and I'm like, this is the coin that my friend got, and this is the coin that I got. And he's like, I'm sorry, we can refund the dollar. You know, that's weird. Again, he's not even like really registering it. I guess he just thinks that like I didn't get the coin that I wanted, I didn't get the imprint that I wanted, so like the machine messed up. And I say, no, actually, I look at these two coins. I actually put in $2, and they both have the same date, future date on them. And it looks nothing like what it's supposed to look like. And this, you know, this guy responds, okay, fine, $2 then. I'll give you $2 for it. If you lost $2, I'm so sorry about that. And I say, no, you don't understand. It's not that I lost the money. It's that he put in a coin. And he put in his money, and he got
a totally different thing from

0: me when I put it in twice, and I got the same thing. And the same thing is a future date. Is a date that's in the future. And I guess he, I don't even think he's listening. I guess he's just like, he's in employee mode, right? So he's like, what can I do to get this guy out of my face? And so he just, he asks me like, what, so what do you want? He is not heeding my concern at all. He is not getting the weight of the situation at all. He's just looking for a solution that gets me out the door. And I feel like helpless in that moment. And I just say, I think about what do I want? What's going to fix this situation? And I think about it, and I'm like, I think I want you to open the machine. And obviously, from his perspective, again, he doesn't even care. And so he looks at me and he says, No, what are you talking about? We're not going to open the machine. I'm sorry. I'll give you $3, he says. He's actually trying to pay me to leave. And I say, no. The machine's doing something weird. And it's scaring me, and I think it needs to be opened. And I tell him, I don't say this lightly. I would never wish for one of these machines.
1: 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Families also should provide their children's school with an emergency contact in case parents are detained. The best way to defend our community is to know and defend our rights. 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
4: With Aquila Chida One, Aranza Cortez Karam, en el estudio imaginario de Charlie García, primer y tercer.

And obviously, from his perspective, again, he doesn't even care. And so he looks at me and he says, No, what are you talking about? We're not going to open the machine. I'm sorry. I'll give you $3, he says. He's actually trying to pay me to leave. And I say, no. The machine's doing something weird. And it's scaring me, and I think it needs to be opened. And I tell him, I don't say this lightly. Like, I would never wish for a machine, for like one of these machines. I love these machines. These machines are my life. They make my life worth anything. And so I'm very like, I wouldn't want to see one gone. I wouldn't want to see one just sort of like destroyed or taken apart or anything happen to one. Like, I would be the cause of one, you know, going away. I love that this thing is here. But it's doing something incredibly strange that no other machine that I've been to, and I've been to a lot of machines, has ever done. And at this point, he's like, I guess he's kind of tuned in, right? He's kind of like in on my issue here, on how weird this is. Because he says, well, wait, hold on a second. Okay, let me try it then. And so he goes up to the machine and... Well, here's the other thing. He says, I don't have any quarters. Like, who keeps just a bunch of quarters around? And I say, I do. I've got about $7 more dollars worth of quarters and a few dozen pennies in my pocket. And he says, oh, okay. And so I give him some, and he puts it in the machine, right? He puts the penny in the machine, and he turns it, and what pops out? The same image that Steve got, right? The normal image. And from his perspective, he's just like, all right, it's all fixed, right? But I say, no, this is almost more confirming my issue with this. Because then I show him, right? I put in four more quarters. I put in another penny. And I'm like halfway done with my pocket full of change. And I turn it. And what pops out again is the same date. The same date, June 3rd, 2035. And he kind of eyeballs it, right? I think it's kind of like setting in to him. And so he says, weird. And then he's just sort of like waiting there, waiting for me to say something. So I do. Right? I say, yeah, you see? So can we like open the machine and see what's going on? And he like just quickly responds, no, I can't open the machine. I can't do that. It's not my machine. It's not. I can't do that. And so I say, okay, get me somebody that can do it. So he goes and gets, you know, his manager. And the manager comes over and he's like, what's going on? There's a problem with the penny smashing machine. I can assure you, sir, we can get you your refund. And I say, it's not about the refund. It's about the fact that the penny smashing machine is giving me pennies, is giving me these plaques that have a future date on it. And it's only giving it to me. And I'm concerned, and I think what's going to solve this whole thing is if we open this machine up and see what's going on the inside. And I know that's kind of direct, but like, I was just tired of this. I was just tired of the rigmarole. And he says, and I knew that he would say this, he says, let's not jump to conclusions. Let's not take any drastic actions. Let me just try. And so he walks up to the machine and obviously he doesn't have any quarters or pennies for that matter either. I'm the only guy here with pennies and I'm down five of them at this point. And so I give him some quarters and some pennies and he puts it in the machine and he gets out the normal thing. And he once again, he looks at it and he's like, okay, it's fixed now.
Now you try. And so I put in my coins, and I turn it. And again, I get this date, June 3rd, 2035. And he sees this, okay? And once again, it kind of like, it's weird. It's just weird. And I've confirmed from three different people at this point that this is weird. And once again, I say, all right, can we just like open this thing up and see what's going on? Because this is not like normal. And he just tells me, you know, that is kind of weird. But I mean, I don't, this is not, I can't just open this machine. I have nothing to do with this machine. Like, I run the gift shop. I don't even know who runs the machine. And so I say, like, there must be somebody you can call to figure it out. Or why can't you just do it? Can't we just do it? This is freaking me out. And I'm down $6 at this point. And even just saying that, I think, like, it puts everything into perspective. You know, how big of an issue this is. Besides it just being, like, super weird. Right? Like, this being something that I've never experienced before, and something that, like, it feels like a prank at this point, right? But nobody's letting on that it is a prank. And so I just feel unnerved by it. Like, what is that? What is this future date? Why do I keep getting the coins for the future date? What is going on here? How does the machine know that it's me that's putting the coins in? What does this date represent? Like, there's so many things going on in my mind, and I can't even articulate them, right? So I just get angry. I'm just like, what do you mean? Let's just open the machine. And he's, you know, kind of getting on the back foot, and he's like, I can't do that. And just, I'm getting irritated, so I say, then I'll do it. And he says, sir, I can't allow you to do that. This is government property. And so I make my way for the machine, and people are trying to, you know, hold me back. They're trying to stop me from ripping it apart. I mean, even if I wasn't, like, being, you know, physically restrained, I didn't really have a plan here. I don't know how to open these machines. I didn't have the tools available to open the machines. I think people just, like, registered that I was going to do something. And so, like, I'm being held back. Steve's just like, calm down, man. And they imply, there's just lots of stuff going on, and they imply that, like, there's, you know, they're going to get the police involved. And so Steve sort of, like, gets me out of there as soon as possible. But here I am. Four coins. Deep with some future date. I have no idea what any of this means.

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My name is DJ John Simmons with the third episode of Soultronic. Lumpin', thank you for having me. Everyone, thank you for tuning in. Let's go. Next 2 hours. Thank you.

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My name is DJ John Simmons here. The third episode of Soultronic, Soulful Electronic Grooves right here on Lumpin' Radio. So far you have heard Kazier, Ursula Rucker, and Mike Huckabee with Been Waiting, Bad Colors with Maybe I Should Move to L.A.,

0: 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A collaboration with Jepson's and Maria's Packaged Goods and Community Bar, Malort Spritz is made with hibiscus, grapefruit, lime, and Jepson's Malort liquor straight from the source. More information about Malort Spritz and all other Mars products is at mars.beer. Mars Community Brewing is a proud partner of Lumpen Radio. What's Mars is yours. 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A collaboration with Jepson's and Maria's Packaged Goods and Community Bar, Malort Spritz is made with hibiscus, grapefruit, lime, and Jepson's Malort liquor straight from the source. More information about Malort Spritz and all other Mars products is at mars.beer. Mars Community Brewing is a proud partner of Lumpen Radio. 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

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You just heard tunes from Saint Germain and Funkmaster Sweat. We're starting out this segment with New Eurekan Soul with the Nervous track.

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DJ John Simmons here on Lumpin' Radio 105.5 FM Chicago. We start out the segment with New Eureka Soul, the Nervous track, followed by Osanlade Envision, I'm a Remix, followed by Todd Terry, Fly Like an Eagle, Oscar P. Afro Mix. After that was Louis Vega, Elements of Life, and Josh Milan with Let Us Shine. 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Thank you once again for tuning in. Soultronic, DJ John Simmons on Lumpin' Radio 105.5.

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to Soultronic, Soulful Electronic Grooves. This is the third episode. Thank you once again, Lumpin, for bringing me on. In this segment, you have heard G&G, String Fee, Grupo Batuque, Afro Black, Tony Allen Remix, Ken Lu, What a

0: Once again, thank you for tuning in to Soultronic on Lumpen Radio. We just finished out the segment with Hallelujah Anyway by Candy Staten and Lars, followed by Happening in the Streets by Domo Domo. DJ John Simmons on Lumpen Radio, Soultronic.
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2: 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Ruby's Tears is meant to be tart and refreshing. More information about Ruby's Tears and all other Mars products is at mars.beer. Mars Community Brewing is a proud partner of Lumpen Radio. What's Mars is yours. 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Ruby's Tears is meant to be tart and refreshing. More information about Ruby's Tears and all other Mars products is at mars.beer. Mars Community Brewing is a proud partner of Lumpen Radio. 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

Plaza. Before that, you heard Slipping in the Night by Contrast. Before that, Kosa by DJ Day. Before that, you heard High Roller by Kamal Williams. And leading off the segment was Don't Let It Go to Your Head by

Once again, thank you for joining me here on Lumpin' Radio 105.5. My name is DJ John Simmons here with Soultronic, Soulful Electronic Grooves. Thank you so much for tuning in. The last track you heard was Lindo Momento by Monsieur Van Pratt. Before that, you heard Genie, the Michael Gray extended remix by BB&Q Band. Before that, you heard Roll Up by Nicolayan Creative Theory, and we are finishing off with LTJ Bookum, Journey Inwards. Thank you once again, Lumpin' Radio, DJ John Simmons. Have a great weekend. Peace.

0: 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You have the right to remain silent. You have the right to refuse entry to your home without a warrant signed by a judge. 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Do not sign anything you do not understand. The best way to defend our community is by knowing and defending our rights. 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
4: With Aquila Chida Juan, Aranza Cortés Karam, en el estudio imaginario de Charlie García. 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

so just use it. He likes it up all over the place with a dope plate pressure. How up in your face, don't touch it, 606. To catch rough next, I'll get in with a DS. It won't have to let you later, ring retouching to face VST.

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0: 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What's Mars is yours.
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0: With threats of raids and immigration enforcement in Chicago, know that we all have rights, regardless of immigration status. You have the right to remain silent. You have the right to refuse entry to your home without a warrant signed by a judge. You have the right to speak to a lawyer. Do not sign anything you do not understand. The best way to defend our community is by knowing and defending our rights. This public service announcement was brought to you by Lumpin' Radio.
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0: 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A collaboration with Jepson's and Maria's Packaged Goods and Community Bar, Malort Spritz is made with hibiscus, grapefruit, lime, and Jepson's Malort liquor straight from the source. More information about Malort Spritz and all other Mars products is at mars.beer. Mars Community Brewing is a proud partner of Lumpin' Radio. 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
1: 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More information about Ruby's Tears and all other Mars products is at mars.beer. Mars Community Brewing is a proud partner of Lumpin' Radio. 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
2: 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Mars is proud to debut its Bourbon of the Future, its Society of Vodka, and its Fellowship of Gin, all available now at better retailers across Chicagoland. Mars Spirits are also available at the Mothership Iron Street Tap Room at 3630 South Iron Street in beautiful downtown Bridgeport. 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Mars Community Brewing is a proud partner of Lumpen Radio. 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

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That's right, I said you boom chicka chicka chicka ah. Chicka chicka boom. That's right, I said you boom chicka chicka chicka ah. Chicka chicka boom.

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0: 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And now your host, Mike Klonsky.
1: Welcome to the 280th edition of Hitting Left with Mike Klonsky and friends. 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My co-host this morning is Susan Klonsky. Good morning, Susan. A side note, Susan and I just celebrated our 58th wedding anniversary. Hold your applause, folks.
2: And that's 58 years without an
1: 58
2: argument.
1: Years of heavenly bliss. But a warning to listeners, don't try this at home. We are professionals. Our producer this morning is Ariandi Luna. Good morning, Ariandi. Good to see you. And our guests, we're honored this morning to have Zaid Ayers-Dorn, great playwright, screenwriter, Northwestern professor, and creator of the award-winning podcast, Mother Country Radicals. His new memoir, Dangerous, Dirty, Violent, and Young, digs into what it meant to be a kid on the run while your parents were being pursued as outlaws in America, and what it means to reckon with that legacy now. Zaid's new memoir is already drawing national attention. The New York Times spotlighted release, with critics calling it one of the most compelling political coming-of-age stories of the year. Good morning, Zaid, and congratulations on, we are so proud of you.
3: Thanks, Mike. Thanks, Susan. Thanks for having me.
1: We Zaid has grown up with our kids and part of our, at least what we consider to be our extended family. And so I'm like a proud uncle.
2: So this is a completely objective discussion.
1: This is a completely objective discussion. For my readers, probably don't know what the heck I'm talking about, but Zaid, you were born in 1978, I think, right? Did I get that right?
3: 77, yeah.
1: Well, all the different bios of you have a different date.
3: I know, that's the internet.
1: Yeah. Zaid grew up literally underground, the child of Bill Ayers and Bernadine Dorn, leaders of SDS and the Weather Underground. He spent much of his adult life turning that history into art, that sharp, humane, and unafraid of complexity. For Susan and I, this isn't an arm-length interview, as she just pointed out. I grew up in a household shaped by similar forces, a father underground, persecuted and later jailed for his political beliefs. And 20 years after that, Susan and I were national SDS leaders, fighting the internal battles that shaped Zaid's parents' generation and our own. Zaid, both of our families lived through political storms, trying to deal with issues about memory, politics, and the cost of dissent in a country that has never known what to do with its radicals except persecute or assassinate them. Tell our listeners exactly what brought you to not only to write this book, but to you recently wrote a very successful play, which I think it was in Chicago for a couple of weeks, and then went to New York. I think I'm not sure about that, but and you also did, as I pointed out, this radio podcast that won many awards. What made you for the last several years try to focus on this experience as a young man growing up in this in the underground? How did you come to do it?
3: Yeah, well, it's funny because I've been a writer now for 20 years, for my whole adult life, and it was a story, my family story, my childhood story, was a story that I really never touched. And it's funny, sometimes people who knew me as a writer would find out my strange family story, you know, find out that I had grown up underground, that my mom had been on the FBI's 10 Most Wanted list or whatever, and they would be like, how can you not write that story? It's so crazy, and writers are always looking for a story that's, you know, high stakes and deep issues and kind of personal to them. But I mean, the truth is, I just always felt like other people had told the story. It felt, you know, how sometimes you're so close to something that you can't even see how strange it is or how interesting it might be to other people. For me, it was just kind of our family, and it didn't feel like it needed my investigation. And then, you know, two things really happened. One was, of course, the Trump administration, and just seeing a whole new generation having to confront, you know, authoritarianism and a corrupt and out of control Justice Department and racist police killings and all the same things that you guys confronted in your youth. And to think that our daughters were confronting that again, I just felt like it was a responsibility to tell some of that story again. And then the second thing that happened, of course, was during the pandemic and just seeing my parents getting older and feeling that precarity and isolation that we all felt at that time made me want to kind of talk to them and ask them some of the questions I'd had my whole life and make an archive of their voices, really. And that's what turned into the podcast, which then turned into the book.
1: And your parents, especially your dad, Bill, had mm-hmm. written many, many books, you know, a prolific yeah. writer. And yeah. he brought you and your brothers into many of his books. How did that make you feel?
3: Yeah, it's funny. I mean, people sometimes ask me if my parents are unhappy at having me write about them in such, you know, intimate detail and everything. But the truth is, because of my dad, our whole family has been written about our whole lives. And so we all had to get used to the idea that, you know, people have their perspectives on you, and it might not be always exactly the way you see things, but you know, everybody is telling their story, and we're a family of storytellers. And so, yeah, I think everybody kind of got used to that aspect.
1: So when you came to Bill and Bernadine and said, hey folks, I'm thinking about writing a book that really gets into your yeah. past, warts and all, you know, is that okay with you? What did they say?
3: Well, you guys know them well, so I'll bet you can guess what they said. My dad was immediately like, yeah, let's do it. That sounds great. Let's tell the whole story. And my mom was like, definitely don't do that. I do not want to make any of this public. So, you know, my mom took a little convincing. I took it as a great honor that she eventually sort of decided that if anybody was going to tell her story, she wanted it to be me. My mom, you know, has never written a memoir, has never told her personal side of the story. She's a pretty, for all her notoriety and public image, as you all know, she's a pretty reserved, pretty quiet person in a certain way, or at least not somebody who likes the focus to be on herself. So I felt like, you know, once she gave me the okay to talk to her, to start telling that story, I felt
1: she's
3: like
1: she's paid a heavy price for the days when the focus was on her.
3: Absolutely. And she's paid a heavy price for being quiet when she decided to be quiet. You know, she went to prison for refusing to testify. So she's had to negotiate that question of when do you talk and when do you not talk.
1: So is your book a story of a, is it a story of redemption? Some of the stuff is pretty brutal.
3: Yeah.
1: If the statute of limitations hadn't run out, it'd probably be pretty incriminating. I mean, having known your family as long as I have, and having been through those struggles with them, together with them, and against them in '69, you know, when we were kind of leaders of the opposite faction in SES, I've come to know them. Came to re-know them 10 years later, mm-hmm. you know, your dad as a brilliant educator, your mother as a great people's lawyer, mm-hmm. and let me put it this way, the thing I really learned from Bill, especially working with him, especially with young people, was that you shouldn't define people by the worst things they've ever done in their life. This is what he taught me, to tell you the truth. Yeah. And I've always tried to use that wisdom in working with students and young people. Is your book about redemption, or is it mainly about the hard times you suffered growing up in that situation?
3: Yeah, that's really interesting. I mean, I guess for me, the book is about coming of age. It's about how people grow up and how they come to learn about their families and about who they are and about what they've inherited. You know, I don't know if it's redemption, but it's about understanding, and it's about, it really, I think of it as two parallel coming of age stories. It's my coming of age story as a kid growing up underground and trying to reckon with what my parents' actions meant and what they were passing on to me. And it's also my mom's coming of age story as a young radical and a, you know, a person who went from being a kind of a fairly, I guess, standard conservative white suburbanite girl in the 1950s to being what J. Edgar Hoover called the most dangerous woman in America. So I was interested in those kinds of stories of how we transform ourselves, how we learn, you know, how we take the inheritance we're given and transform it into something else. And I will say, in terms of you guys, it is funny. One of the things I admire so much about y'all is that, like, for all these factional disputes and for all the splits and for all the kind of bad feelings that existed at the time, and people had very, you know, strongly held beliefs that led them to, you know, split organizations, fight with one another, etc. But people really did in the long run decide that there were, you know, that the struggle was long, that life was long, and everybody kind of seems to have forgiven each other, and not just that, but worked together for decades afterwards, kind of trying to make the world a better place. So I think that's a really interesting part of the legacy.
1: Yeah, I admire them for that too, because after about a decade where we wouldn't talk with each other,
3: sure,
1: a lot of bitterness
2: at all.
1: Yeah, go ahead, Susan.
3: Yeah.
2: Literally, we went from, I mean, Bernadine and Michael and I were roommates at one point when we all worked for the National Office of Students for a Democratic Society in 1967, to not speaking, period, or communicating in any way for more than a decade. And we were really deeply angry and disappointed for a long time. I'm sure they were too. I don't know.
3: Yeah.
2: But it's an interesting arc for us, because we haven't changed our position with respect to that split in the student movement. And I don't think in any fundamental way either of us has changed their position. But okay, that aside, we have way more in common politically and in terms of our social goals in the world and in raising families who are socially engaged and politically active.
3: Yeah,
2: that's interesting.
3: Well, totally. And I think, I mean, for me, one of the big lessons,
2: I would have never predicted this.
3: I can imagine. I mean, as I said, the feelings were bitter for a while, and I get why that would be. But I do think that insight about we have more in common than we have differences is a key thing, not only for you all and your generation, but for the left today, that you know, there is this danger of, you know, the push for ideological purity that leads people to denounce each other or kind of split their organizations or whatever it is. And of course, it makes sense that when you have deeply felt beliefs, there's going to be disputes and you have to work those disputes out. But I think that lesson of we have more in common and the struggle, the larger struggle, is more important than the kind of specific differences is an interesting and important insight.
1: What did you, you now are a husband, a parent of some beautiful, brilliant kids yourself. What did you learn from your research into your own past that's helped you learn about parenting and, you know, has kind of informed your parenting?
3: Yeah. I mean, it's so funny because I do think I couldn't have written this book if I weren't a parent, even though the book is about being a son, not a parent. It's about my childhood and kind of reckoning with my own parents. But I think, I don't know if you guys have had this experience. For me, being a parent gives you a wider angle on your own parents, and it makes you forgive some of their lapses, because you know that parenting is hard and there's a lot of choices you make and you're not always going to make the right choices. It also makes me, you know, admire some choices that my parents made, and it makes me question some choices my parents made. I mean, I tell the story in the book about, you know, the ways that my parents' choices put me and my brothers at risk in terms of, you know, going out and participating in jail breaks or or bank robberies while we were little. And those are like risky choices that I don't think I would ever make as a parent. So on that level, it makes me just wonder about what was in their minds at the time. On another level, their commitment to this larger thing, their commitment to the cause and to anti-war and to anti-racism, makes me think about how I want to pass something on to my kids more than just being a good dad, but some kind of sense of purpose and some kind of sense of deep commitment.
1: Of course, the times are a lot different now. You don't have to make a lot of those choices. You know, it probably doesn't come up in your life every day. Should I put my kids at risk? You know,
3: it doesn't come up every day. That's true. And you know, and a lot of my book is just reckoning with the fact that when I came of age in the 80s and 90s, there wasn't that revolutionary movement that sort of buoyed you all and kind of, you know, I think one of the things that's just fascinating about history in general is to make a moment like that happen, you have to have individuals with certain unique characteristics, and you have to have a cultural and political context that builds a movement, right? And all of you guys wouldn't have become what you became without this movement kind of lifting you up. And so, yeah, coming of age in the 80s and 90s, it was just such a different era. And I do think part of why I became a writer instead of an activist was that sense of like, well, how do I have some purpose in this moment?
1: I remember some of the battles back in those days about family. A lot of the weather people, I'll say a lot, but many of them gave up their kids or decided not to have kids. You know, and that's a common theme even today. Many people of a certain class here have decided, well, times are so tough with eminent fascism and the environment the way it is, I don't want to bring children into the world, you know. But once you make that commitment to have kids, you can't just like leave them someplace else and go off and you know, make revolution. The choice is, well, we, you know, even if it puts them at risk, we'll do this together. I mean, I'm not sympathetic to the story about the stories you hear about parents sheltering their children. I mean, I can understand it when it comes to I'm going to commit a bank robbery and I'm going to bring the kids along with. But in general, I mean, we always put our kids at risk. We were at risk when we were kids. Even if our parents weren't revolutionaries, we're still being brought into a risk-filled world, especially people who are poor, black, Latino.
3: Well, yeah, one of the stories I tell in the book is that, you know, I interviewed Kakuya Shakur, who's Asada Shakur's daughter, and Kakuya was born in prison, in a hospital when her mom was taken from Rikers Island to give birth to Kakuya, and, you know, Asada got pregnant in prison while she was facing murder charges and might have been locked up for the rest of her life, and she decided to have a child anyway. So I got very interested in that choice of like, how do you decide that you're going to bring a child into the world even when you're fighting to make the world a better place? And I think for Asada and for my parents and for a lot of people in the movement, it became a thing about, well, we know that the world is messed up. We know there's a lot of injustice. We're fighting that actively. And we also want to have some hope in the future. We want to bring something into the world. And so the two things become part of this, you know, two sides of the same coin, which is we want to have kids and we want to fight to make the future better for our kids.
1: And Asada's daughter is probably very thankful that she made the decision that she did.
3: I think she is. And I think like me, she questioned as a child, you know, why did you decide to have a kid when you had these larger commitments? I mean, she says to me in my book, you know, she says rhetorically to her mother, why did you have a child when you knew you couldn't raise me? But then as an adult, she comes to think of, as I have, that her mom, she admires her mom's commitment to trying to change the world and to fighting back against racism, even as she, her own family, had to kind of suffer some of the consequences of that.
1: The risk that you were exposed to also has to be looked at in a contradictory way. You were also given a lot of privilege. I mean, you were brought up, you went to the best schools, you grew up to be, you know, highly educated, maybe overeducated. I don't know how you feel.
3: Yeah, too much.
1: Yeah. Mm-hmm. And you've led a successful you've had a successful career and have a beautiful family. I mean, it wasn't just your life wasn't just fear and
2: hardship
1: and you know, struggling.
3: No, absolutely. And I would say two things. First of all, there's the personal privilege, which is that my parents, for all their revolutionary commitments and everything else, they were very good parents. And that was just an enormous privilege to be raised by people who loved us and who cared about us and who tried to protect us, even in a very dangerous situation. And then I would say the other thing, of course, is the white skin privilege of just being, you know, even when you're born into the underground, even when your mother is an FBI's 10 most wanted fugitive, if you're white, there's a chance always to kind of reintegrate into society. And you know, my parents turned themselves in. Most of the charges against my mom had been dropped due to FBI misconduct. And we were allowed to go back and kind of have a relatively normal life. Of course, their comrades in the black underground in particular often didn't get that chance, often went to prison for decades or died in the struggle. And then there are some people like Kikuyu who, you know, she had a very difficult childhood. She, you know, her mom went to prison, and then once she broke out of prison, spent decades in exile in Cuba, and Kikuyu really grew up without a mother. But she's still made a beautiful, successful life. She has beautiful kids. She has a great family. She's a poet and a social worker. And you know, so it is astonishing what people can overcome and the kind of lives that they can build, even in that context.
1: We got a few minutes before break. Let's start getting into the book itself. You did some incredible research into the history of weather and the movement at that time. Some of it was before you were born. That's the part that we co-experienced with them.
3: Yeah.
1: Part of it was your childhood, which we were disconnected at that time. What did you learn about weather that maybe you didn't know just from the lore that you picked up from your parents?
3: Yeah, I mean, it's funny because I knew right away, like going into this project, that I couldn't tell my personal history without trying to like really dig into the political history and try to understand that. Of course, I was born into it, so I knew about all these things. I knew about SDS, I knew about the split, I knew about the founding of Weathermen. But when you learn it as a kid, you're learning it in a very specific context and with a very specific perspective, you know, and if you're learning it mostly from your parents, once you're an adult, you realize, well, they had their own maybe slanted or at least individual perspective on what happened. And I really wanted to get maybe not an objective perspective, but a kaleidoscopic perspective. I wanted to try to understand how other people saw these events. So I did a lot of research, a lot of digging. And I discovered a lot of things that I found interesting. I guess one of the signal insights I found is that so much of the Weathermen story had been told around this question that, you know, it had been told as a story about anti-war activists and privileged white kids who had kind of gone over the deep end. And it wasn't until I dug deeper into the story that I found out how much of that story had to do with race in America, had to do with the Panthers, had to do with the Black Liberation Army, and had to do with the kind of government assault on those leaders. So for me, that was a big realization about what Weathermen was all about, was the realization that race was so central to their thinking and the attempt to shed their white privilege, or at least use their white privilege in the service of the black struggle. That was one thing. Then there were other things. You know, I never knew about the Weather Underground eventually dissolved, and the way that my mom was eventually kicked out of her own organization, and the way that those factional splits that began with the split of SDS continued in the underground and eventually destroyed it. So, yeah, there were notes of kind of inspiration around learning about my family's commitment to anti-racism and things like that. And then there were notes of caution around the sort of self-righteousness and the ideological purity that they seemed to pursue and try to embody, and eventually which destroyed their organization.
2: Yeah, you know, I consider myself sort of a student of that period of history, and yeah. I consume all the media that comes out, most of which is kind of half-baked, and I sit there writing notes in the margins and saying, no, that isn't what happened. What was fascinating to me, Zaid, about your book is that there was so much in it that I had never known, some of it pretty shocking, even though I had a pretty good bird's eye view of the beginnings of weather before the split. Particularly how it turned in on itself and on your mom. I had never heard this story or who the principal characters were. Yeah. And I'm still a little bit mystified, but I just wanted to say that in reading this, what I really came to appreciate is that it's not just one of these chronological logs of, and then we went here, and then there was this meeting, and it really delves into some pivotal moments

0: an expert in history, but I do consider myself a storyteller and a bit of a journalist, and I tried really hard to kind of like figure out where the turning points were and where the kind of moments in this history that I could add some insight to because I'm close to some of the participants in that history. And so, yeah, I hope what people come away from the book with is like a better understanding not only of the wider movement, but of the human stories that drove it.
1: Our guest this morning is none other than Zeid Doran, author, playwright. I could go on and on. A professor at Northwestern, who's written an incredible book. The title of the book, Zeid, it comes from a Jefferson Airplane song, right? Volunteers.
0: The title of the book, Dangerous, Dirty, Violent, and Young, comes from We Can Be Together by Jefferson Airplane, when they said, we are all outlaws in the eyes of America. We are lawless, obscene, dangerous, dirty, violent, and young.
1: We are going to take a little break now. We're going to get back to Zeid. I think we're going to play a little of the Airplane, aren't we, Ariane? Yeah, we're going to play a little the Airplane, and including my cousin, who was the lead guitarist at the time. Anyway, we'll get back to you, Zeid. Everybody else, stay with us. We'll see you after the break.

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1: 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More information is at mars.beer. That's MARZ.beer. What's Mars is yours. 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More information is at mars.beer. That's MARZ.beer. What's Mars is yours.
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3: With Aquila Chida Juan, Aranza Cortés Karam, en el estudio imaginario de Charlie García. Primer y tercer miércoles del mes, 6 de la tarde en punto.
4: All right, welcome back. We're talking with Zaid Ayres Doran, author of a new memoir, Dangerous, Dirty, Violent, and Young.

0: taken right out of Airplane's album of Volunteers, which you just heard some of it. Zaid, welcome back. Before the break, you were talking about some of the things that you were exploring or learned about the Weather Underground. When I'm reading your book and about the things that you've uncovered about weather, and we didn't know a lot about them, you know, after the split, in the period where you were really you're really writing about, it seems to me that you kind of paint weather as more of a cult. Mm-hmm. Tell me if I'm wrong about this, but you know, this is a period back then when cults were springing up all over the place, whether it was Jim Jones in the Bay Area or SLA, the Patty Hearst group, and or even what's his name, Helter Skelter,
1: Manson,
0: Manson. But the way that you describe the internal workings, the breaking down of people psychologically, the you know the hours of criticism and self-criticism, and keeping you know really breaking people from their families and things like that, I kept thinking, wow, this is more of a cult than an actual political organization. And then you mentioned the story about you about Bernadine being expelled, and you tell the story about this confession that she was forced to sign, you know, a kind of a betrayal of her own people, and including Bill. What's your take on was Weather a cult?
1: I would say that Weather was a lot of things. I would say that there were moments when they slid into cult-like behavior. But I one of the fascinating things about studying the history of the movement, of the Black Panthers, and certainly of the Weathermen and the Weather Underground, is that we're talking about a 10-year history, right? The Weathermen existed pretty much throughout the 1970s, and it took on many forms during that time. So I would say there was a form in the early going when it was an angry outgrowth of SDS and a kind of a militant wing of the anti-war movement. I would say there was a moment when it was a kind of wannabe military resistance to the United States. I would say there was another moment when it was a cultural symbol. And that cultural symbol, interestingly, you know, has endured through today. Yes. You think about the legacy of the Weather Underground in our culture, everything from Running on Empty to One Battle After Another, and on and on, and of course, then there were moments when Weathermen was a cult, when it had people enforcing a kind of like doctrinaire ideological line, when it had the elements of sort of breaking people down in order to make them part of the group, and when it had people turning on each other in a very cult-like way. So yeah, I would say it's a lot of things. One of the things that makes it fun to write about is that it showed many faces and it wore many masks. And only by like following the whole history can you appreciate the many ways that it evolved and the many ways that it was relevant to our history and our culture.
0: You write about Bernadine's relationship with Fred Hampton and the Black Panther Party, mm-hmm. but you must also have known that Fred sharply criticized
2: Weather. Yes, it's quoted in the book.
1: Yeah, I quote him in the book saying, you know, after the Days of Rage, talking about how it was custeristic and ridiculous. I think, you know, one of the things I aimed to get at in the book is that this kind of the best parts of Weather, in my opinion, were these kinds of attempts to be in radical solidarity with, you know, parts of the Black freedom struggle. That was complicated, and I try not to downplay the complexity of that kind of solidarity. I mean, you're absolutely right. There, Fred Hampton was harshly critical of Weather, and there were moments of personal animosity between the Panthers and Weather, and so on. That being said, there were also these kind of fascinating moments, not just with Fred Hampton, but with Eldridge Cleaver, with Assata Shakur, with Jamal Joseph, and you know, members of the New York Panthers, where you really saw white radicals and black radicals working together to try to overthrow the government. And that's kind of a story that I think hasn't been told.
0: The concept that always stuck with me was that Weather described himself as a white fighting force, you know, and that's always seemed to me to be largely contradictory to the Panthers' idea of a rainbow coalition. In other words, yes, a solidarity, but how does that solidarity take place? How do you identify yourself as part of that movement, you know?
1: Right.
0: And I wonder if you gave any thought to that.
1: Yeah, I think, again, I think it's really complicated. I'll tell you one funny thing I came across is, you know, I found the places where Fred broke with the Weathermen and where he was critical of the Days of Rage and so on. And then I thought, you know, there's this other fascinating moment that happens after the Weathermen's New Morning communique when, you know, basically after the townhouse explosion in 1970, many members of the group, including my mom, decided that they had to move away from a military strategy and not target, you know, human beings with their bombings and so on. And my mom and the Weather Underground issued a statement called the New Morning communique, where they basically said, we're going to stop trying to hurt people with our bombings. And interestingly, after that statement, there was a public letter published by the Panther 21 saying, well, wait, don't step back from being a white fighting force. We need you on the front lines doing this. So, you know, it's just funny. Like, one of the things I love about the history is that none of these groups was a monolith, right? I mean, SDS split and they had, you know, you guys and my parents and all these people with a common cause, but different approaches to how to proceed.
0: Of our youth, maybe an inability to learn how to handle contradictions among the people.
1: Yes. No, I think that's
0: versus
1: right.
0: Contradictions with the enemy.
1: Absolutely. And I think that one thing that's been lost in, you know, the histories of the Panthers tend to be either harshly critical or hagiographies. And I think one thing that's been lost there, too, is that the Panthers were not a monolith either.
0: That's
1: so
0: right.
1: There was no one feeling among the Panthers about how white activists should comport themselves. And I think, you know, my parents decided eventually to sort of follow the leadership of first Eldridge Cleaver and then the Panther 21, who were kind of trying to build this underground black resistance on the East Coast. And, you know, I think it's just interesting to me that there's these different approaches to how one should conduct themselves. Now, you mentioned the Rainbow Coalition, and I agree there was something really important that was lost with Fred Hampton's murder, this idea that we should be building this broad-based coalition of revolutionary activist groups. You know, once he was killed, of course, it sent people flying in a lot of different directions and it sent my parents in one direction. It also sent the East Coast Panthers in a certain direction. And that is part of the history I try to outline.
0: I want to get to the question of surveillance and infiltration. I mean, this is a period when the federal government the FBI had introduced this Operation COINTELPRO. All of our groups were most likely heavily infiltrated. I would guess that Weather was heavily infiltrated, and that not only infiltrated from the outside, but that even people from some of the founders even were either working, you know, either working for the enemy or were turned later through various means. How much of a role do you think that FBI infiltration, sabotage, and surveillance played in shaping what Weather did?
1: I think it played a role. I think, you know, at the time, of course, with the split with SDS and the split within the Black Panther Party, we're both being actively encouraged by J. Edgar Hoover and the FBI. And we now know from, you know, Freedom of Information Act requests and the COINTELPRO scandal and so on, how far those subversion attempts went. And I talk in the book about you know, I found some insane historical artifacts, you know, copies of you know, fake satirical newspapers parodying New Left notes that were, you know, produced by the FBI in order to try to, you know, help along the split between PL and you know, RYM and all those kinds of things. And I think we know, of course, that the subversion attempts against the Panthers were even worse, that there were just incredibly active campaigns to split Huey Newton and Eldridge Cleaver, to try to drive a wedge through the party, to assassinate leaders, and so on and so forth. So I don't think we can discount how much of an impact that had. On the other hand, I would say that it can be tempting on the left to say, well, you know, all this was just spurred along by the FBI and, you know, it was dirty tricks and so on, when in fact, I think they were helping along a tendency that was already there, which was a tendency towards factionalism and towards, you know, expelling people you didn't agree with rather than trying to find a way to work with them.
0: Well, yeah, of course, I knew the different characters, you know, I agree, you know, that most of the differences that emerged within Weather were differences that existed from the very beginning.
1: Exactly right. Exactly. You know, yeah.
0: Certain players, I mean, really believed in the need to kill people, assassinate, blow up civilians. I think what you pointed out, in fact, in your book, the townhouse explosion in Greenwich Village, by our, you know, three people who are close to us too, very good friends, who were killed. That the aim of it was to blow up a USO dance, you know, which if they were successful might have killed hundreds of innocent civilians. This was done, you know, I don't know how much outside infiltration had to do with this, but this was what people believed up until that time. And you point out that after the explosion, there was a kind of a change of heart. Mm-hmm. That a repudiation maybe of some of that thinking, but still, you know, the when I was in basic training at Fort Ord back in the day, we trained with the bayonet on our rifles, and we used to have to, and the sergeant would say, "What's the purpose of the bayonet, troops?" And we would say, "To kill, sergeant." That was the purpose of a bayonet. It wasn't to wound people
2: and scare people.
0: The purpose of a bomb is to kill people. I don't care how smart the bomb is, you can't use it unless you've considered the possibilities that it's going to kill people. So even that change of heart, you know, after the townhouse explosion, it still seems to me like there was still that willing to take that risk of killing people. And, you know, bordering on terrorism, attacks on the population, civilian population. How do you think that was reconciled? And as you did the research in your book, how did people reconcile that with you?
1: Yeah, I mean, I talk a lot in the book about the kind of various strategic and moral red lines that I think exist around this kind of radical revolutionary violence. And I think, you know, of course, for my parents at the time, and even to some extent still, they would argue that violence is and always has been a part of revolutionary struggle, and that there are places in the world and places in our history where you can point to violence as a legitimate tactic. You know, they would, of course, point to John Brown, you know, or Nat Turner during slavery. They would point to the Tupamaros. They would point to the Cuban Revolution, to Che Guevara. So I don't think any of us would necessarily say violence is always off limits and that no form of violence should be used. But of course, as soon as you take a step down that road, you got to be very careful, both strategically and morally, about the context into which you're stepping and the kind of risks you're taking, both the risks to the movement and the risks to your own, I don't know what we would call it, your own soul. Because I do think violence, as you say, Mike, even if you're trying not to hurt anybody, a bomb is a very risky thing, and it could have hurt people, and in fact it did hurt their own people, your friends, Terry and Teddy and Diana. And so I wrestle a lot in the book with that question of, like, when it is, if ever, is violence justified?
0: Or appropriate,
1: and I'm not ready to say it's never justified, but I do think there were many instances where Weather crossed the line and did things that they shouldn't have done.
0: Wow, there's so much but I'm not going to, as I said, I don't want to rehash those old battles, you know. And with us, it was never really about violence in general or not violence in general, but about who is the target and you know, and why, and how to distinguish between members of the working class who may be deceived temporarily or bought off or whatever versus self-defense against
1: But again, this is always a problem with, right, you know, every revolution in history has wrestled with that question, because of course soldiers and police officers are often from the working class and often are deceived and are not necessarily responsible for the actions they're carrying out, and yet they often represent the worst, most violent impulses of the state. So it is a tricky thing to reckon with.
0: All right, I want to change gears for a minute. How did you get involved with Tom Morello?
2: Well, let back up for a second. Preface this with Zaid's play Revolutions, which recently had a great run at the Goodman in Chicago, was co-written with Tom Morello of Rage Against the Machine, and who composed an amazing score for it. So it's a sort of hip-hop musical. I figure at 78, I'm really not the target audience for the music.
1: No, it's too loud for 78-year-olds.
0: Well, they handed out, when we went into the theater, the first thing they did, they looked at us and handed us earplugs.
1: Exactly.
2: Seriously.
1: Exactly, I mean, Tom Morello, I've always been a fan. You know, when I was in high school, Rage Against the Machine was one of my favorite bands, and Tom is now, you know, member of the Rock and Roll Hall of Fame and a multi-Grammy Award-winning artist, and has a lot of solo projects, including a bunch of collaborations with hip-hop artists like Killer Mike and Boots Riley. Anyway, I've always admired his music, and the question of how I got to work with him, it's actually a funny thing. Basically, he knew my mom. He had been kind of a fan of Bernadine's as a revolutionary leader. Tom's a very left, radical guy. And
0: I know they went to Cubs games together.
1: They went to Cubs games together. And then he had come and seen a play of mine in L.A. and he had said something nice about it. Anyway, I didn't really know him well, but he was somebody I knew well enough to send an email to. And so during the pandemic, when, you know, when George Floyd was killed and when we were all marching with Black Lives Matter and stuff, and I was trying to figure out a project I could work on that had something to say about that. And I was listening to a lot of Rage Against the Machine songs. Many of them are about police violence and racism and stuff. And it just occurred to me that it might be interesting to try to tell a story using that kind of crazy, hard-edged, punk, heavy metal, hip-hop music. So I just emailed Tom out of the blue and said, I have this crazy idea. You don't have to give me anything. I'm not asking you to sign the rights over to me or something, but would you mind if I tried to kind of weave a story through some of your music? And if you don't like it, we'll, you know, just put it in the trash. And if you like it, we can talk about what to do with it. And I think he was just like, a musical, I don't really know what you mean, but whatever, like, do your thing. And a year later, I came back to him with a script, and he really dug it. So that's really how we started to work together, is I just did it, you know, thinking maybe I can make something cool out of this. And once he liked it, the ball started rolling, and we, you know, got to put it up at the Goodman, and then we're going to bring it to New York next year.
0: Oh, you're bringing it next year to New York?
1: Next year.
0: That's fantastic. What's your after you get done with all these speaking engagements and interviews, what do you think your next project's going to be? Or have you thought that
1: far
0: ahead?
1: You know, I'm always working on a couple things at once. I find as a writer, it helps me to have something that's, you know, done and out in the world and that I'm, you know, I'm talking about, and something that only I know about that I'm working on in my notebook. You know,
0: this is your chance to break it right here.
1: Nobody wants to know about it yet. Right now, it's just a lot of scribbling in my notebook. But I do have a couple more things coming, and hopefully, you know, be out there in the next year or two.
0: Okay, I gave you a chance. You know, I mean. I'm sure after this interview, you're going to be up on the New York Times bestseller list.
2: Already is.
0: No, he's not yet. I checked, not yet. But but on Amazon, I think you are. Your book has been out since what, May 19th or something like that.
1: It's been out about 10 days. Yeah,
0: it's widely available. You can get it on Amazon or at your independent bookstore. Zaid, it's really been a pleasure talking to you. I wish we had more time. I got a lot of other. I'd like to sit down with you.
1: Yeah, I was going to say we can chat over coffee sometime.
0: Yeah, I'm kind of afraid to do that, but I don't know where that might go. But this has been a lot of fun.
1: Me too. Thanks, Mike. Thanks, Susan. I appreciate it.
0: Okay.
2: Good to see you.
0: Thanks to you, Ariandi Luna, for producing. Susan, any last words?
2: My comment on the book, because I listened to the Audible version of the book, is that as literature, strictly as a story, it was terrific. It was a terrific listen. And it's fast moving, and it switches back and forth in time enough to keep you kind of trying to keep your bearings as a listener. I really dug it. And so
1: thanks, Susan.
2: This is my unprofessional recommendation.
0: Okay. As Ariandi takes us out with a little Tom Morello, a reminder that you can catch every past edition of Hitting Left at Libsyn.com or wherever you get your podcasts. 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Big thanks again, Zaid and Ariandi and Susan. What are we coming out with? Save the Hammer for the Man by Tom Morello. We'll see you all next week, folks.

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1: With threats of raids and immigration enforcement coming to Chicago, the Illinois Coalition for Immigrant and Refugee Rights is advising all residents, don't open the door for immigration officers. 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The best way to defend our community is to know and defend our rights. 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

0: receiving transmission from the moon. Go ahead, Neil.
1: Neil, come in.
2: That's one small step for man. One giant leap for mankind.
0: I didn't quite get that.
1: I couldn't make it out. What did he say?
0: I believe he said that's one small speck of ham, one giant grease stain on my thigh.
1: No, he says that's one mall cop named Stan, and one giant jeep that Stan drives.
0: Yeah, that doesn't make any sense either.
2: No! I said that's one small step for man, one giant leap for mankind.
1: Oh!
0: Well, that makes a lot more sense.
1: It's actually quite profound.
0: I'd say poetic, even.
1: Maybe he has a career in radio.
3: Well, he certainly has the face for it.
1: Oh!

0: En esa canción que dice así: Old MacDonald had a farm,
1: E-I-E-I-O.
0: And on that farm he had a tiger.
2: Oh,
0: a jaguar. Sorry,
2: oh,
0: Balam.
2: Sorry.
0: A jaguar. E-I-E-I-O. Right? Okay. Hoy vamos a hacerlo diferente.
3: Okay.
0: Porque esta granja es en África.
2: Oh.
0: Entonces quiero que pensemos cómo sería una granja en África. A farm in Africa. What animals do you have?
3: No sé. Una jirafa.
0: Una jirafa. ¿Qué más?
2: Un elefante.
0: Un elefante. Vamos a ver. Y pues no se va a llamar McDonald's, right? Porque McDonald's es... no es para una persona de África. Este book se llama All Mikamba Had a Farm. And we can see that we have an African person as the farmer.
3: Old Mikamba had a farm.
0: So we're going to sing that, okay? And this book is by Rachel Isadora. And we're going to start. Here he goes. Okay? Let's sing all together. Oh, Mikamba had a farm, E-I-E-I-O. And on that farm he had a baboon,
1: E-I-E-I-O.
0: What does the baboon say? Es como un changuito. With a here and a there. Gira, gira, everywhere.

0: And on this farm he had a, what did you say, Sana?
1: Elephant.
0: Elephant.
2: Elefante.
0: I-I-O. ¿Cómo hace el elefante? With a here and a there. Here a there a everywhere a oh, mi camba had a farm.
1: E-I-E-I-O.
0: Nice. And on this farm he had a
1: zebra.
2: Zebra, una cebra.
0: Una cebra. E-I-E-I-O. What does the zebra say?
2: Like a horse, maybe?
0: Maybe. Wee. With a wee. Here and a wee. There. Here a wee. There a wee. Everywhere a whiny, whiny.
2: All my kimba.
0: Mi kamba. Oh, mi kamba had a farm.
3: E-I-E-I-O.
0: Pala, mira. ¿Quién está ahí?
2: Ah, es mi primo.
0: Es tu primo.
1: Es
0: un chira.
1: Ya, pero decir era un chiro.
0: Oh. And on this farm he had a chira.
3: E-I-E-I-O.
0: Balam, ¿cómo hace tu primo?
2: Rawr.
0: With a
3: rawr.
0: Here and a

0: Warthog.
1: Yo.
0: What does it look like?
2: It looks like like lion, the one than the Lion King.
0: Ajá, como Pumba.
1: Like, yeah, Pumba, es cierto.
0: Ajá, yeah, he is a warthog. With a

0: Era.
1: There. Here. There. Everywhere. Oh my God. Oh, oh my Kamahara farm. E-I-E-I-O.
0: And on that farm he had a hippo.
2: A hippo. Wow.
0: E-I-E-I-O. With a rock, rock. Here and a rock, rock. There. Here a rock. There a rock. Everywhere a rock, rock. Oh, mi Kamahara farm. Mira el que tú dijiste, Balam.
2: Ah, una jirafa, giraffe.
0: Una jirafa. En on this farm he had a giraffe. ¿Qué hace la jirafa? Yeah, munch, right? Munch. With a munch, munch here and a munch, munch there. Here a munch, there a munch, everywhere a munch, munch. Oh, mi Kamahara farm. E-I-E-I-O.
1: Munch, munch.
0: And on that farm we had a lizard.
2: Ah, una lagartija. Lagartija galáctica.
0: Sí. Las del planeta de Changos Nintos. And on that farm we had a galartija.
2: E-I-O.
0: With a hiss, hiss here and a hiss there.
1: Here a hiss, there a hiss, everywhere a hiss, hiss.
0: Oh, my Kamahara
1: farm,
0: E-I-E-I-O. Hiss, hiss. And on this farm he had a parrot.
2: A parrot.
0: With a squawk, squawk here and a squawk, squawk there. Here a squawk, there a squawk, everywhere a
1: squawk, squawk.
0: Get a cacao. Oh, mi Kamahara farm,
2: E-I-E-I-O.
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0: And on his farm he had an ostrich, E-I-E-I-O. With a chirp, chirp here and a chirp, chirp there. Here a chirp, there a chirp, everywhere a chirp, chirp. Oh, mi Kamahara farm, E-I-E-I-O.
1: Chirp, chirp.
0: Y miren a este tan grandote.
1: Wow.
2: It's like a my uncle.
0: Your
2: it's,
0: uncle.
1: Ajá, es otro de tu familia. De
0: mi ¿quién
1: familia?
0: Es tu tío?
2: Mi tío León.
1: Como el equipo deportista. León.
2: León, sí.

0: Jacob, did you hear that?
1: I left my hat in the studio. Wait a second. Are there humans here? Come back, human synth lasers fire!
0: Hey, wait a second. I think they're just sound effects.
1: Of course they're sound effects. I'm

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1: This is hell.
2: Doing our best to understand what capitalism depends on us not understanding. Since 1996, this is hell. And when you think about it, do we even understand money for that matter? If money does not reflect the true value of a thing, then what does it reveal about that good if it is not a marker for the quality of the product? Why is so much of our life grounded, centered in and around money, which we take for granted but barely understand? Here to help us have a better understanding of, well, to be frank, money, economist Arjun Jayadev is the co-author of Against Money, which he co-wrote with J.W. Mason. Welcome to This Is Hell, Arjun.
3: Thank you very much for having me on, Chuck.
2: Thank you so much for being on the show. This is an absolutely fascinating book. We have discussed things like this in the past. We had a gentleman on by the name of Oli Berg who wrote a book called, Abolish Money. This is maybe 15 years ago, but this is another fascinating take on this topic that so few people discuss. And you point out that the title, Against Money, highlights the distinction between the network of money payments and values on the one hand and the social and material reality which exists apart from them and operates by quite different logics. What is an example of the material reality that exists apart from the logics of money? And is it only a matter of time when that material reality is captured by money and commodified and given a monetary value?
3: Well, thanks, Chuck. So I think that, there's of course many things that we go into in our book, but I think it's worthwhile just to kind of clarify what we mean by saying, that the network of money is not really the network of things. And I think one kind of clear way of seeing this is actually to take a look at the kind of work that we did, which got us interested in the first place in issues of money, which was to do with roughly the rise of the debt crisis of the early part of this century, the housing debt bubble, right? The claim really that is there is that the standard story about household debt is that people borrowed too much, right? That was the first claim that was made. And so the reality of US political economy was simply that people borrowed too much. They consumed beyond their means. Whether it was from the right or the left, that was a story that had really taken kind of hold. The right, it led to the Tea Party and people arguing against, bailouts for those who had borrowed too much. Of course, not for bailouts for the banks. And the left, it was a story about inequality. But actually, when you take a look at what happened to household debt, it had very little to do with borrowing, actually. So Josh and I, when we first started working on this, we did the actual work. We looked at the U.S. household debt and how it rose from the mid-90s to 2008. And it rose by about 45% of GDP, right, in that period. Now, in that entire period, it rose to 100% of GDP by about 2008, but new borrowing, this kind of behavior that people said was taking place, the overextended household, borrowing, profligacy, all of that explains only a very small part. The bigger driver was high interest rates combined with slow income growth, right? And so debt accumulated because the burden of existing debt kept rising, not because people went on a spending spree. Of course, there was a small period in which they borrowed more. So then it gets you to thinking, look, this is not a problem of too much borrowing, which is what you might imagine from the real world, different kinds of behavior. And because if you believe that, the solution is discipline. But if the problem is the structure of interest rates and income distribution, then the solution is political. And so the same logic applies to student debt, medical debt, any of it, right? The debt burden people carry on is not necessarily a record of what they choose to consume, but it's often a product of a system of payments that runs independently of what people actually did. When interest rates go up, you have a larger burden, and it has really nothing to do with your decision when you really took the loan on. So that's an example of the kind of things where the world of money and the world of what we assume is the underlying behavior actually departs.
4: So is blaming the consumer, blaming the individual, is this a purposeful obfuscation of what is in reality a political problem by the powers that be, the people who do have the most influence over that message?
3: So I would say yes, but I think it's actually even more deep than that, right? Because the kind of thing that we are trying to get at is the conflation of money and things. And of course, I said the title is Against Money. But what we're really against is the idea that money is a natural fact about the world, you know, that prices reflect real value, that debt reflects real choices, you know, that the interest rate is the price of time, which people say, not political decisions. And the ideas are so deep in how we talk about the economy that really they become invisible, whether it's on the left or the right. So, you know, you make the distribution of wealth a reflection of productivity. So once you start looking at money as its own logic, then you can't, as you, you know, as it were, unsee that logic. And then you really start to think about, look, why is it that these monetary variables have the kind of hold they have on the economy? So, you know, it's interesting. The same economics that tells you, you know, in a first class, it tells you money doesn't matter. You know, what's really underlying the economy is barter. It's the same economics that tells you we can't afford things, right? So that's the contradiction that I think that we'd like to kind of pull out. And once you see that, you actually see money as a completely political object and something that therefore one has to have some sort of knowledge about first. And then following that, the question is who controls it?
4: So some people may think that this is a brand new conversation that nobody has had in the past, but you write that the questions we raise here are as old as the existence of money itself. When we understand that since money began, there has been debate about money, how does that affect any sense we may have that money is in fact natural? How much is this ages-old debate around money erased from our public consciousness?
3: I think it's in fact entirely erased. You know, it's interesting because if you take a look at the kind of you know, language that's used around monetary policy and about you know, around interest rate policy and so on, you know, it's treated as a completely technocratic kind of exercise. You know, an exercise in which you know you leave it to the experts. They know what they're doing. What they're really doing is to make sure that you know you reach a particular interest rate. And that interest rate is the one which is supposed to balance inflation and, you know, full employment, in modern economics. And, really at that point of time, people, you know, arguing about interest rates, you're really arguing against a fact of nature. And we want to argue that this is simply not, you know, not true, that, you know, things like, you know, when people argue that there's something like a natural rate of interest, which is something that, you know, mainstream economists do, these are not technical decisions, right? They're not chosen, you know, by nature, as it were, but they're chosen by people. And, you know, it's not a reflection, if you will, of something underlying. So through and through, I think it's important for us to kind of, shall we say, inoculate ourselves from this belief that money is just a reflection of things in the world. Because if we don't do that, we get trapped in this kind of perspective that, you know, that there's nothing we can do about things, that, you know, this is completely technocratic kind of exercises that we're doing with monetary policy or fiscal policy or so on.
4: One of the things I was thinking about while reading your book is, and if this is off base, please tell me, is money a form of propaganda? Does it inform us about the world around us in a misleading way so we understand a falsehood to be true?
3: You know, I would put it slightly differently, right? I would say that money has a generative power. I don't think that it's purely propaganda that money actually has generative power. Money is an incredible tool of coordination. I think that that's the difference that we would say. It's not that it's neutral, which the mainstream, it's a tool of coordination. And as a tool of coordination, it actually has real impacts on the world. You know, finance can actually, you know, you can decide whether you're going to make data centers, you're going to, you know, put money into a green transition and so on. So I think for ordinary people, they realize that finance and money has real power. The kind of places where you see an obfuscation are things like when you talk about debt ratios and other kinds of so-called, you know, technocratic variables. It's often, you're right. There is often an underlying political agenda that gets masked, if you will, as a technical agenda. In that sense, it is propagandistic.
4: You write that these invisible qualities also involve coordinated human activities, as you were mentioning, including our collective capacities for coercion and violence. This part becomes clear if you try to ignore the property rights attached to a building and someone calls the police. So does money determine who are the perpetrators of violence and who are its victims? Is money the law?
3: Wow, that's an interesting and difficult question. Certainly, the rigidity of money, the ability to control, as it were, money is often linked with a certain violence. You know, we speak about this in the book because we note that in most countries, we would call money, what we call money is a talking stick, right? The thing that it gives people the authority to command resources. But in many economies, it also has, the legitimacy of money and the legitimacy of those relations are questioned. So there's this fantastic, study of some villages in India, called 5 Decades in Palanpur. And there's a question about moneylenders. And, someone says moneylenders are only powerful to the extent that they also carry a stick, right? So in modern economies, you have the whole legal system and other kinds of things which are there to perpetrate the violence of keeping the property right after money has been deployed to its resources. But I think it's true that the legitimacy, if you will, of money's rule depends often on the threat of violence of some sort or the other.
4: Well, aside from violence, I mean, you write, when we think about money as a part of our own social universe, it also seems very strange. And then you ask, it is strange, isn't it? And it is. It's very strange. But that strange is normal. You were saying how it might be backed up with a stick, our understanding of money. How much is our strange relationship with money grounded in a religious or religion-like faith?
3: So it's very interesting. Again, I gave a talk a couple of days ago to people and back in India at the moment about this book. And I was explaining that, very often there's a kind of commingling, if you will, of money with religious practices of one sort or another. It's often the case that when a temple or some sort of central authority like that is the major part of the pay community, tribute to the temple often takes the form of money. So there's a kind of long-standing link between, sources of religious power and money. But it's even more interesting in the modern economy. So I was explaining to people, if you take a look at the Indian notes and if you take a look at, let's say, a 100-rupee note, it says on it, "I promise to pay the bearer of this note the sum of 100 rupees. And it's often the signature of, some central bank governor, maybe a decade ago. And so I asked them, you have just a promise in your pocket of someone, you don't know where he lives, you don't know, he's not the central bank governor anymore. How is it that you're taking this particular object to be something which has any power? And unless we have a kind of collective understanding that this has some sort of, acceptability, and that's the key thing about money, a certain kind of acceptability, then the value of money just falls away. So it is kind of dependent on this collective, if you will, delusion that it has value in and of itself.
4: So does this normalization of our strange relationship with money also contribute to our normalization of what would seem otherwise intolerable? Does our relationship with money lead to us having a greater tolerance for what should not be normal, but is in fact strange? Do you think our relationship with money leads us to normalizing what might otherwise be intolerable relationships in other areas?
3: I think it's dialectic. I think we have to recognize that money has two faces. And we spend a lot of time in the first and second chapter talking about the paradoxes of money. One of the paradoxes of money is that it creates long-term relationships, but it also separates, and it's a kind of a social solvent. And these can have both very negative impacts and very positive impacts. And just to give some an example of the kind of positive impacts, right? There are many, many situations where, kind of oppressive older ties are broken by the entry of money and markets. And this is very famously kind of, described by Marx and Engels, the tearing asunder of old ties in the manifesto. And one has to be very clear that in some ways that's an extremely progressive thing, feudal relations being overthrown by the entry of markets and money, caste relations in India having that same kind of quality. That's clearly something which, if you will, money is revolutionary and, if you want, broadly progressive about. But then there's this other element. Money's also strange and enters places which, in order to sort of destroy relationships. In fact, one of the functions of money is as a means of settlement. So what it does is it actually severs our social relationships with each other. Now, that can actually in many situations lead to, very kind of terrible outcomes or outcomes we feel very uncomfortable about. We have this example of this naturalist who's father, William Seton was his name. His father apparently toted down all the expenses of the child, including, the hospital bill when he was born, and, presented it to the son on his 21st birthday. The son paid the bill and then never spoke to his father again. There was a severing of a relationship. And, obviously we look at that with a certain kind of, disgust at that kind of thing, because you're kind of destroying a certain set of relations. So I think it's two faceted. One of the things, though, I think we have to recognize is that the belief that we have often that, money is just going to run its writ through everything in our lives, kind of the pessimism, if you will, sometimes that the left has that, capitalist relations will enter everything. I think we have natural kind of pushbacks to all of these kind of things. So these are strange kind of social creations, monies and markets, and they're not always accepted. I think that's the kind of interesting tension that lies in these kind of questions.
4: We are speaking with economist Arjun Jayadev, co-author of Against Money, which he co-wrote with J.W. Mason. Arjun is a professor of economics and director at the Center for the Study of the Indian Economy at Azim Premji University in India, where he is speaking to us from right now. He's also a senior economist at the Institute for New Economic Thinking, and you can learn more about the Institute at ineteconomics.org, ineteconomics.org. And I believe that's also their X and way, how you can find them on Blue Sky as well. So I want to get back to a couple of points that you were making earlier. One, first, we believe why is believing monetary price is equivalent to material value? Why is that a problem when we do believe that is an accurate representation of its material value?
3: Okay. So, this is actually a very, very interesting thing, right? Because, people ask, what is money representing? And historically, there have been two sorts of answers. One answer is that money is actually reflecting, what people call utility, right? It's just measuring what people think of as the value of the object that's involved. So if I value, something, a sandwich at $6, it's because it's giving me whatever utility that's underlying that. The other, referent of money that is there classically is labor. They say, some economists, another tradition, more classical tradition will say, actually money has its particular value because it's reflecting the labor power that's associated, with, let's say, the production of that sandwich. Now, we don't go into, either of these, but there's now quite an extensive and well-known, set of literatures, which really suggests that this is really not very tenable. You know, the idea that this that money is actually reflecting real value of one sort or another. There are others who try to look at energy and all kinds of things. Now, why is this a problem? The problem, therefore, is that when we sort of take this for granted that there's something underlying, we completely miss the actual value of money and the places in which money is actually not valuable. So for example, it should be fairly clear when we're talking about things like GDP, you know, all you're looking at when you look at GDP is just a set of money payments. What something is worth it in terms of the dollar at particular points of time, how much has been sold, bought and sold, and the kind of flow of money payments that occur as a result of that. It's not in any sense the utility or the labor power that's associated with that. And we can go into question after question, example after example about why that's not the case. You know, we know that there are things that we have serious disutility for, you know, things we don't like, but we still have a monetary price. We know that there are certain things which we don't, actually spend a lot of time on, but which in terms of labor, which has value. So we kind of constantly make the mistake that nominal GDP or something is referring to some real values out there in the world, as opposed to simply the nominal payments that go back and forth. But it's problematic in another way. It doesn't give money its due, which is as a talking stick, right? So when you think of money and what its actual value is, its value is in pushing human activity in one form or another. So on both ways, the kind of conflation of money and things is problematic and just mistaken.
4: So does money exist because of that conflation with things? And is that what makes it all seem so natural? Is the reason money exists because we have this belief in its conflation with things?
3: No, but I think economists try very, very hard to make the case. So, the most famous textbook author of the last century was Paul Samuelson. And, you know, he said, he had this interesting line where he said, you know, what's actually happening in an economy is barter. People are exchanging with, their labor and their interests, what they're interested in buying and selling with each other. But whatever you see in money values is just a kind of surface observation. What's really underlying this is barter and exchange. And that view of the world is sometimes called the real exchange view. Our view is a different view, which comes from the Keynesian perspective, which is what you call the monetary production view. So what economists would like to have, or at least the standard economists would like to have you believe, is that you really shouldn't look at money as anything which has any value in and of itself. What you should look at is actually things. In which case, when I say things, it's, you know, the exchange value, real exchange value of things for each other. Once you go down that path, you can have an entire economics that's based on that path. And it naturalizes money as simply a kind of numeraire, you know, it's just the commodity which is used to value other commodities. And it's very clear historically that money did not come about because of barter or because of, you know, the need to avoid what they call the double coincidence of wants. And so in that sense, this conflation is both historically wrong and I would say analytically wrong.
4: So you point out that any common economist might argue that it is the homogeneity and anonymity of money that allows for productive cooperation between strangers, and it is the money prices and values or on balance sheets that allow that productive cooperation to be directed towards its most valuable use. So do we compete for money, or is money the way we cooperate? And how can it be both? How can our means of cooperation be grounded in competition?
3: Okay, so that's again a very, very interesting and tricky question.
4: That's why this is hell, Arjun.
3: Yes, and I think it's, writing this book was hell as well, because we were trying to tease out these particular conundrums. Look, I think You know, the interesting thing about money is that another kind of dichotomy is it has to be both scarce and it has to be abundant. And let me explain a little bit about what I mean by that. In order to get you and me and others to work, let's say, for a firm or for a particular organization, it has to be scarce enough and needed enough so that we would exchange our labor and our time for that. So in that sense, with its scarcity phase, as it were, money promotes in some sense competition between you, me, others, you know, who in order to get that money because it is relatively scarce. And this was many kind of reformers have said, well, then why don't we just increase the amount of money in the economy? There's a famous debate between Proudhon and Marx on this. But Marx was, you know, quite clear and right that, you know, the moment you make money less scarce, it reduces its ability to, if you will, coerce us into a particular kind of set of activities. And so in that sense, that's, if you will, the competitive phase for, let's say the labor market. On the other hand, money has to also be abundant enough so that projects in the real world can take place. For example, if you take the AI build out right now, that money was made available. It's not like it's a very profitable industry. It's in fact quite the opposite, and it's helmed by some pretty, shall we say, repulsive characters. But for all that, money has been made available for those people to really, to direct resources in society.
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6: Lumpin' Radio is brought to you by Mars Community Brewing, makers of Ruby's Tears. A classic gozo with hibiscus petals, coriander seeds, and lime sea salt, Ruby's Tears is meant to be tart and refreshing. More information about Ruby's Tears and all other Mars products is at mars.beer. Mars Community Brewing is a proud partner of Lumpin' Radio. 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
9: Netanyahu's a

0: so many journalists depend upon for understanding the economy. What happens when that gross domestic product, what happens when that term is revealed as being, well, dubious at best?
1: You know, so this is interesting because, again, we want to be a little bit careful to not be nihilistic, right? Because there is a sense in which nominal money payments and nominal GDP are really indicative of something real in the world, which is, you know, to the extent that, you know, it's not just about imputations and so on, there are actual money transactions in the world. They have a meaning. You know, my toothpaste costs X amount has a sociological and ontological meaning. My, you know, my stock market value, the stock market value so much has an ontological meaning. So I would be careful to say that it has no meaning whatsoever. And it's particularly important when we're thinking about other kind of monetary variables, right? So for example, if we're interested in the tax capacity of an economy, or we're interested in the capacity of an economy to spend on X, Y, Z, money payments have a, you know, strong relationship to all of those things. I think the mistake that we make is to assume a one-to-one correspondence between those money payments and the real world. And to the extent that journalists or economists, you know, continue to make that mistake, I think that is something that one ought to be very careful about. Even worse than, you know, something like nominal GDP is something like real GDP. And this you hear often, right? What was real GDP? And the way that you actually to get at real GDP is simply to take nominal GDP and divide it by some sort of price index. That is actually, you know, something that people say, okay, you have to take away the loss of money that you get from inflation, but that operation can be done in an infinite number of ways, and it can give you many, many different kinds of answers. So both, you know, journalists have to treat nominal GDP with care, but real GDP with extreme care. You know, and we prefer to call it inflation adjusted GDP because there's no real referent that, you know, is necessarily behind that money.
0: You read that the turn of the century was the high noon of the central banker, Alan Greenspan's, and you mentioned Alan Greenspan's long tenure as Fed chairman. Behind this deference to central bankers lay a particular set of theoretical commitments. First, the trajectory of the economy was determined by factors other than money. To put it in terms familiar to students of economics, money was neutral, a veil over an underlying non-monetary reality. Money was unaffected by and did not itself affect the system that represented it. In the long term, money could not change economic dynamics. The rules that defined the optimal monetary policy were objective and absolute, meaning they could be safely taken out of politics and handed over to a group of technical experts. So, Arjun, what was the point to depoliticize the economy, and does that stifle debate on the economy? And did it work? Did it bring about a bipartisan consensus on the economy?
1: In fact, it did bring about a bipartisan consensus. And, you know, on the eve of the global financial crisis, a very famous article by famous economists said how the world achieved consensus on monetary policy, that, you know, that the period that we mentioned was the period of, as you said, the high noon of the central banker, that, you know, they knew exactly how to steer the economy. The way they would steer the economy was to control something called the natural rate of interest. Any attempt to get away from this natural rate of interest would lead either to inflation or to, you know, high unemployment, both of which could be avoided by basically technocrats. And so this was something that had become kind of, gospel right through. By the way, I'm using these terms, you know, as if they're religious terms, and it did have a kind of quasi-religious feel at that point of time. You know, there was a magazine article called, which had a title, Pope Greenspan and His Cardinals. You know, it really had this kind of quasi-religious belief in the power of central banking. I think until about 2007, that consensus was very strong. Even now in textbooks, that's the consensus of how, monetary policy should be run. But after the 2007, 2008 crisis, I think there was a much more robust debate about money itself. You know, whether money should be the hands of the central bank in the same way, should it really be something much more treated like either a public utility, or on the other side, you had the whole cryptocurrency movement, which said that, you know, you really can't have fiat currency anymore.

0: So there was a whole foment around the question of money. I would still say that the kind of guiding principles of the way that most central banks work and most central banking works is that there is this idea that there is something called a natural or real interest rate which one can reach. We quote these people from Europe saying that the natural rate of interest is an unobservable guidepost. I really love that phrase, right? What's an unobservable guidepost? But the idea is, as you can see, it's just that there is this variable out there in the world that central bankers have to try and hit. And that still continues to be the kind of main mantra, if you will, of theory around this. In the real world, however, it's become very, very clear that central banking is much more than this, and in some sense much more powerful and much more political than this particular imagination, if you will, of central banking.
1: So you point out that two decades after the after the 2007 economic crisis, blockchains and cryptocurrency have become an ubiquitous feature of our lives. Of still doubtful real value. How is crypto of doubtful real value, yet money is not? Is it, again, just a matter of degree of faith?
0: Well, I think there's two things, right? So let's just take something like Bitcoin. Remember what Bitcoin was supposed to be. It was supposed to be an alternative to money, right? It was supposed to be the kind of thing where you would transact. Everyone would be transacting with Bitcoin. It would be something that would replace, because of costs of transferring money between countries. It would make it much cheaper and so on. And there might have been some movement along this line. But I would argue that most people hold Bitcoin and many other cryptocurrencies, not because it has some intrinsic value or that it's in fact something which is being used as money, but rather it's a place where, like any other speculative asset, you can put in money and hope for the best. And of course, we've seen lots of places in which there have been crashes as well. So I think that it's very rare to have a technological advancement, especially in the US, which is 16, 17, 18 years on, which is still to deliver its promise. And crypto is one of those.
1: You also write that money, we argue, is strange. It's not reducible to a shorthand for real material qualities and activities. It is an autonomous, freestanding human activity. But that does not mean that it is disconnected or irrelevant. Quite the opposite. As we'll see later, the idea that money is neutral, an economist shibboleth, depends on the idea that there exist real values and quantities corresponding to the monetary ones. Once we see money as something distinct, we can also see it as an independent influence. Influence and actor on the material world. How is it something that is an independent influence on the material world and not something that actually is being influenced by others?
0: So let me just give you a very concrete example, right? We have this imagination of the market and money as basically money goes after particular profitable industries, and those profitable industries are dependent on the technology that's there, and it's simply a matter of money chasing new ideas and new things, really kind of reflecting in some sense the technological production function that is now yielding greater profits. That's the kind of image that you have of what money does in markets. Then you take a look at what's happening in, say, AI right now, right? And we see in firm after firm, firms are losing money hand over fist. I think that the estimate for the amount of revenue you get per dollar spent is 1:8 for these companies. So they're making gigantic losses. Nevertheless, this money that is being, they found the money, they found financing. And of course, there's all these questions about how the financing occurs. Nevertheless, it has these gigantic impacts on changing the productive structure of the economy, right? So in some sense, which would not have been, by the way, the key point is it would not have been possible without these decisions being made by the owners of finance to put money into these things. So in that sense, finance is a little bit like central planning. We said there's an old idea that, you know, even someone like Schumpeter had that, and in fact, it's a little bit more powerful than central planning, because where in central planning, you would give a certain amount of, let's say, steel or a certain amount of fuel to particular industries. Here, you're giving the token, which can get anything, which is money, to particular individuals and particular kinds of firms and entities. And so in that sense, finance itself is a generative power, and it's creating the world in the future. Now, it may so happen that over time, and we just don't know, AI will become profitable because you'll have learning through doing, you know, economies of scale and so on. Like, for example, as has happened with solar on the other side, right? Again, solar is another thing where finance actually and money actually was central to creating the world rather than just being a reflection of the world. So in that sense, we want to make the place for money to actually have a generative power in the way that we all actually know it has. And in that sense, to be kind of the talking stick which transforms the world, which kind of pushes resources to alternative uses. The only question then is who gets to make those decisions?
1: You write the relationship between money, world, and the concrete social and material world is a long-standing, though not always explicit, question in the history of economic thought. A central strand in that history is the search for an answer that unifies these two worlds into one. And while the questions we are raising here are today rarely asked in the mainstream of economics, let alone in society, at sometimes in the past, they have been more central. So can global inequality become a crisis, so much so that it leads to a greater, more public reconsideration of our relationship with money, or climate change for that matter? Yeah, do events like the pandemic, does that trigger any reconsideration of money?
0: I hope so. One of the things that I feel we often despair about is what happened after the pandemic. You know, the pandemic was supposed to be a moment in which you'd come out with much greater sense of, you know, our kind of joint vulnerabilities and the necessity for our joint futures. We've seen things go the other way quite extensively, especially over these last 2-3 years. But I'm, you know, generally optimistic about things. And I do hope and I do believe that there are many kinds of spaces in which there's counter movements, right? And it's the double movement of Polanyi. You have, you know, episodes in which markets and market capitalism actually erode social structures, and you have a re-embedding of the market in social structures. And I think that I'm hopeful that, you know, the latter will happen, you know, that there will be pushback to some of these things, including the rule of money to the extent that it is. How and where, of course, is a matter of politics.
1: You also mentioned that we need to free ourselves of the idea that is a passive reflection, that money is a passive reflection of the real interest rates cannot be usefully understood in terms of a trade-off between present and future, but they can be understood in terms of the desire for liquidity and conventional pricing in asset markets. Sovereign debt crises do not reflect the underlying soundness of a government's budget position. They reflect choices made by central banks. What question should we ask in these situations? Would it be some version of how are the money decisions being made and for whose benefit? Because I'm certain there's a better question than that that we could be asking about interest rates and sovereign debt.
0: All right. So I think, you know, a really interesting thing that we looked at, and this is historical, but also has current implications, obviously, for other countries, was the movement to austerity from, say, 2010 to 2020. Which I think really kind of laid the groundwork for a lot more fascism and all the kinds of, you know, morbid things that you're actually seeing in Europe especially. So in that case, you know, when we were studying this, Greece was the test case, right? The austerity imposed on Greece from 2010 was, again, this kind of technical inevitability. The country had overspent, bond markets had lost confidence, there's no alternative. But actually, if you look at, you know, what the situation was at that time, Ireland and Spain had lower debt ratios than France and Germany before the crisis. Spain was running surpluses. Ireland had the lowest debt ratio. So these were not profligate governments. A financial crisis came first and the debt came afterwards, right? So what happened after that, right? What happened after that was that, across Europe, you started to see interest rates spreads rise. And people said, you know, it was because of irresponsibility. But overnight, you know, at one point, Mario Draghi comes into power and he says, look, we're not going to let the euro fail, and we'll do whatever it takes. Overnight, bond markets come down, right? And there's no more rise in spreads and so on. So if that's the case, you know, one has to ask whether it's really the underlying, fact of, let's say debt ratios, or is it really a consequence of choices made by an authority like the European Central Bank? When the ECB changed course and committed to backstopping sovereign debt, borrowing costs fell across the Eurozone, right? And the market verdict, as you call, reversed overnight. So this is not natural law. So I think the key thing that we'd have to do, you know, in thinking about these things in the future is to kind of really push against this notion that there's some natural laws which require some of these kind of decisions to be made, whether towards austerity or, you know, not raising the debt ratio in the US, or, you know, countries having to undergo, like Sri Lanka and others having to undergo massive austerity, you know, to maintain particular debt ratios. There's nothing natural about it. That's how political decisions work. And we have to kind of pull out the political decision or foreground the political decision before taking it for granted that this is just the way things have to be.
1: So what else could we base cooperation? I know that's a pretty big question. What else could we base cooperation around other than the way we base cooperation around money today? Don't we need some sort of universal symbol to exchange goods we depend upon and services we depend upon as well for our survival? Without money, who would dig the ditches is always the question. But what could we possibly base our cooperation on other than money?
0: Right. So this is something that we spend a lot of time thinking about. And, we're not calling for an abolishing of money, right? I mean, that would be a kind of, what is the word? A fantasy, right? As long as, you know, we have the world that we live in. However, we also want to make space to recognize the spaces that we have where we've already seen some sort of decommodification, right? Let me just give you a concrete example. You know, something like Wikipedia, right? That seems like a very peculiar thing, but particular thing on the open source movement. And when you take a look at something like that, that is not driven, if you will, by the need for money, right? The efforts there come from some other kinds of, motivations, right? So you have Wikipedia. Think about what the share of US college students at for-profit institutions. In fact, it's fallen quite extensively. So things like, health, education, we all have this notion that, these are knowledge production, that these should be and can be organized outside the market logic. Now, it's true that there's pushes against that and there's an attempt to create more privatization and market logic and so on. But it's also the case that there's a lot in our lives where, we don't have the kind of stick of money driving us. And I think we are systemically, if you will, blind to decommodification when it happens. So part of what we're saying is, look, we have to see a direction of travel in those spaces which we've seen decommodification. We hold them and we support them and we don't allow the role of money to enter. Maybe it's a defensive posture at the moment, but, you know, as long as we start recognizing them for what they are and don't, fall into a council of despair, as it were, you know, that everything is being monetized, I think we'll find more and more spaces in which you have different ways of forming human activity, which isn't really driven by money.
1: You know, we used to ask this question all the time, and I haven't done it probably for about 12 years, but I'm just curious, in doing the research and writing for your book, what insight did you gain about money that you did not expect or had never considered before? Was there, I'm sure during your research, you get brand new ideas. What was something that was unexpected that you learned from your research?
0: You know, I think the most unexpected thing for me was, you know, coming from a more skeptical viewpoint, was just this incredible dual nature of money and, you know, how it functions really kind of sitting in between two worlds at all points. So I spoke about scarcity and abundance, you know, as being the qualities of money. It's also public and private at the same time. It's, you know, it's the beginning of relationships, keep relationships, but it also ends relationships. So, you know, I came to appreciate this really strange object that we call money, as, you know, one of kind of humankind's greatest and also most, both freeing and constraining inventions, ever. So that I think was, you know, a really important side. Now, obviously, we learned a lot about, you know, the functioning of the world and, you know, the mistakes that we make by conflating money and things like I talked to you about debt. But we also have these same kind of concerns about interest rates, about real GDP, about capital and what it's supposed to measure. So I think there was this kind of dual quality was probably the most interesting thing for me, but also how much clearer you can look at the world when you're kind of freed from the notion that money is actually reflecting things.
1: So is money the cause of and the solution to all of our problems?
0: Okay, that would be too easy. It would be too easy to say yes or no. I think money is a specific and incredible human creation. I think that the mistake that we make is to assume that the functionality that it had in creating many of the great things that we have now means that it's necessary for, you know, its rule is necessary for, you know, the betterment of humankind, our progress and so on. I simply don't think that is the case. So, yes, it has had a historically very progressive kind of effect. And we'll say also create, you know, inequality. It creates, you know, concentration, domination, and so on. I think both happen at the same time. But I don't think that the rule of money is a forever thing. And we really should not think of it as a forever thing.
1: Well, that's a perfect lead into our final question for you. We have been speaking with economist Arjun Jayadev, co-author of Against Money, which he co-wrote with J.W. Mason. Arjun is a senior economist at the Institute for New Economic Thinking. You can learn more about the Institute at ineteconomics.org. And J.W., you can find out more about him at jwmason.org. Our final question, I promise, we do this with all of our guests. Our final question is what we call the question from hell, the question we may the question we may hate to ask, you may hate to answer. Our audience is going to hate your response, and you just kind of set it up perfectly. So you say that the first step we should do is we should just question, just reconsider, rethink our relationship with money, if you will. Does money in any way pose an existential threat to humanity? Do we need to reconsider money now, or we'll be forced to do so later? Is the end of money inevitable, whether we want it to happen and whether we like it or not?
0: Oh boy. Okay. If I may deflect that slightly by saying this, I think the rule of money, the idea that we simply hand over the future of society, the economy and humanity to the process of simply generating greater money values, and that we know that it's a good thing because you're generating greater money values, is both wrongheaded and extremely destructive and an existential problem. So I do think that's the case, that, you know, it's likely to destroy us as a species if we just let it, if we just assume, if you will, that the expansion of money values is what an economy should do and a society should do. What does that imply? It does imply, in some sense, pulling away from that rule, a re-engaging, if you will, with the idea that we can have a direction for society which is not directed by the rule of money, but by something else, you know, a collective politics, a sociality, if you will, that we have to generate. I think the first step is to realize that, we know how to do that in many cases. We've done that in many cases, and it's dialectic in that sense. Sometimes you actually see these kind of circuits of an embedding and a disembedding of social processes again and again. So I do think that over time we will have to see a much more diminished role of the rule of money. And Josh and I I guess we're optimists. We think that that will happen. It will happen in a less violent way than maybe previous revolutions happened, primarily because I think that the role of money in generating the kind of good things that it has, you know, has run its course. And now we're seeing the problems, if you will, of letting the rule of money rip, as it were, just by itself without any kind of social, shall we say, safety nets around that. So I do think that the rule of money over time will have to diminish. And we end our book with saying that, you know, we would like to see that. And maybe it doesn't require violence. Maybe all we need to do is realize how much of our social lives are already, you know, not driven by money, and could and expand those spaces, as it were. We could therefore step into the sunshine.
1: And hopefully before all those parts of our lives are monetized. Arjun, I have really, not only do I enjoy your book, I really enjoyed our conversation today. And I'm going to annoy you an email for the rest of your life to get you back on the show, because I really appreciate the study and the research that you're doing.
0: I very much appreciate it. And although it's called This Is Hell, I just enjoyed myself very much.
1: All right. Thank you very much. I really appreciate it. And I hope to speak with you very soon. Enjoy the rest of your week.
0: Thank you. Bye-bye.
1: Bye.
2: 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And my demon tries to knock me down. And my demon tries to put me on a hell ride.
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0: Tu host en Radio Muévelo. 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
1: Moving forward, what can we do for those who are being left behind? The Mutual Aid Report delves into the concept of mutual aid and unpacks its historical significance and its role in local communities. By spotlighting individuals who are making a real difference at the grassroots level in the city of Chicago. Tune in on the second and fourth Tuesdays of the month from 2 to 3 p.m.
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bailar.

Thank you so much for listening today on Radio Muevelo. I'm your host, Janicita. And we're going to play one more song for you to close out the set. Hope you have a great summer. Check out our playlist later on after the show.

Good morning, Chicago. Today is June 3rd. I'm Jamie Trecker. This is your Lumpen Radio News Update. 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That's Maria's Package Goods and Community Bar. They're located at 960 West 31st Street, right here in beautiful downtown Bridgeport. Partly sunny and warmer. In fact, we begin a major warm-up. We've got a high today around 78. We're going to be in the upper 80s at least by Friday. This warm-up is going to bring an increased chance of storms. Some of those could be severe. That threat is going to be with us through the weekend. Your top news for this Wednesday morning. The United States and Iran have traded heavy fire this morning after America struck an empty oil tanker it said was trying to breach its naval blockade. Iran then fired ballistic missiles at American bases and drones that hit Kuwait airport, suspending air traffic and apparently causing major damage. The fighting is among the fiercest since the April ceasefire. It came as diplomacy in the region has stalled. U.S. Central Command, however, said the fragile ceasefire was still ongoing. The sides have repeatedly skirmished since the truce without resuming full war. The escalation began after the U.S. disabled an empty tanker it said it was trying to reach Iran's Karg Oiland. Iran then launched one-way attack drones at civilian mariners in the Persian Gulf. The U.S. shot down three and carried out what it calls self-defense strikes on Iranian ground control stations on neighboring Keshem Island. Primaries continued in America yesterday in California. Xavier Becerra, a former Biden administration official, is on the verge of pulling off a major comeback in the California governor's race based on last night's returns. Steve Hilton, the former Fox News host endorsed by Trump, also appears likely to advance to the general election. That race, however, was still too close to call this morning. L.A. residents, however, went to bed knowing that Mayor Karen Bass would proceed to the November election. Her opponent looks like Spencer Pratt. He is a former reality TV star who had a strong showing. However, he has to wait for more ballots to be counted. Republican voters in Iowa, however, dealt a shock defeat to Trump, rejecting his chosen candidate for governor in favor of another conservative who ran as a political outsider. That loss came at a time of mixed signals of Trump's power over the GOP, as won a series of dominant primary victories over Republican opponents, but has faced rising pushback from his own party. Josh Turek, a Paralympic gold medalist who was backed by $10 million from Chuck Schumer, coasted to victory in the Democratic primary for Senate in Iowa. The DOJ said yesterday it will continue to shield Trump, his family, and his businesses from potentially costly IRS investigations. This came as Attorney General Todd Blanche said that they were acknowledging dropping a related $1.8 billion fund for people who said they'd been harmed by government weaponization. Both measures were part of a recent settlement in Trump's $10 billion lawsuit against the IRS, but only the protection for the Trumps will remain. That is a major public benefit for a president accused of using the government to serve his own financial interests. Legal questions, however, remain. Trump's lawsuit against the IRS was revived last week after a judge raised concerns about possible deception. The White House has moved to tighten control over billions of dollars in federal grants, seeking to steer money in health, housing, science, and transportation toward projects aligned with Trump's priorities. The plans would sharply expand presidential control over funding, even as Congress and the courts are pushing back. The roughly 400-page blueprint would require grants to be approved by Trump's political appointees and would bar funding for projects the administration says promote anti-American values, illegal immigration, or voter registration. Budget experts warn the proposed rule could be harder to challenge in court than Trump's executive orders. It is likely to hit health and sciences especially hard. Trump named Bill Pulte the acting director of national intelligence yesterday, choosing a close political ally who runs the Federal Mortgage Agency. He has no experience in the intelligence field. Pulte has been a loyal Trump ally, backing efforts to remove former Fed Chair Jerome Powell and pursuing mortgage fraud claims against Trump's opponents. Pulte would temporarily replace Tulsi Gabbard, who said last month she was resigning to care for her husband after he was diagnosed with a rare bone cancer. Trump said Pulte's financial oversight experience made him qualified for the role. He also said he will remain director of both the FHFA and chair of Fannie Mae and Freddie Mac. Seven Democratic-led states are suing the Trump administration over a move to block a planned offshore wind farm off the coast of New York State. At the center of the case is a March deal with energy company Total Energies. The states claim D.C. paid the company nearly $928 million to walk away from wind projects off New York and North Carolina.
New York Attorney General Letitia James filed the lawsuit in federal court, arguing the agreement broke federal law and could hurt her state's economy and electric grid. James also called the deal illegal and said it could cost union jobs while slowing access to clean energy. The states of Connecticut, Maine, Massachusetts, New Jersey, Rhode Island, and Vermont also joined the suit. Trump has criticized wind power offshore for years and repeatedly made false claims about turbines hurting whales. In local news, under fire U.S. Attorney Andrew Boutros admitted he appeared before a grand jury in the Broadview 6 case prior to them handing down an indictment. He apparently asked the panel that if they could not keep an open mind on immigration evidence, to please raise your hand. That startling admission came in a five-page legal filing. Boutros, a Trump appointee, defended his appearance, claiming animosity and bias in previous grand jury sessions. In fact, grand juries across America have been rebelling against Trump's legal action in unprecedented fashion. U.S. District Judge April Perry called Boutros' misconduct shocking. In a related story, Illinois Senators Tammy Duckworth and Dick Durbin publicly called on Boutros to resign. At least two cases have known to have been tainted. Finally this morning, Chicago's own Larry Fitzgerald Sr., the first reporter ever to cover his own son in a Super Bowl, has died. His son, Larry Fitzgerald Jr., is set for induction into the Pro Football Hall of Fame on August 8th. Fitzgerald spent more than 40 years covering sports in the state of Minnesota, starting with KOMJ-FM in 1978. Most recently, Fitzgerald wrote columns for the Minnesota Spokesman Recorder. The NCAA honored him in 2019 with its Living Legend Legacy Award. Fitzgerald Sr. passed at 71. Staying with sports news, it was a grim day for the locals. The Sox fell to the Twins 6-4. They've got one more today. Cubs lost to the A's 2-1, and the Sky got pounded by the Mystics 90-72. That was their sixth loss of this young season. The NHL Stanley Cup got underway last night with Vegas surprising Carolina 5-4 in a high-scoring thriller. The NBA Finals begin tonight. Game 1 is the Knicks at San Antonio. 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We've got a full day of programming right here on WLPN. Thanks so much for spending time with us here on 105.5 FM. You have a great day, and as always, I'll see you bright and early tomorrow morning.

0: 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Families also should provide their children's school with an emergency contact in case parents are detained. The best way to defend our community is to know and defend our rights. This public service announcement was brought to you by Lumpin Radio.
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4: With Aquila Chida Juan, Aranza Cortés Caram, en el estudio imaginario de Charlie García. Primer

Good morning, Chicago. Today is June 3rd. I'm Jamie Trecker. This is your Lumpen Radio News Update. 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That's Maria's Package Goods and Community Bar. They're located at 960 West 31st Street, right here in beautiful downtown Bridgeport. Partly sunny and warmer. In fact, we begin a major warm-up. We've got a high today around 78. We're going to be in the upper 80s at least by Friday. This warm-up is going to bring an increased chance of storms. Some of those could be severe. That threat is going to be with us through the weekend. Your top news for this Wednesday morning. The United States and Iran have traded heavy fire this morning after America struck an empty oil tanker it said was trying to breach its naval blockade. Iran then fired ballistic missiles at American bases and drones that hit Kuwait airport, suspending air traffic and apparently causing major damage. The fighting is among the fiercest since the April ceasefire. It came as diplomacy in the region has stalled. U.S. Central Command, however, said the fragile ceasefire was still ongoing. The sides have repeatedly skirmished since the truce without resuming full war. The escalation began after the U.S. disabled an empty tanker. It said it was trying to reach Iran's Karg Oiland. Iran then launched one-way attack drones at civilian mariners in the Persian Gulf. The U.S. shot down three and carried out what it called self-defense strikes on Iranian ground control stations on neighboring Keshem Island. Primaries continued in America yesterday. In California, Xavier Becerra, a former Biden administration official, is on the verge of pulling off a major comeback in the California governor's race based on last night's returns. Steve Hilton, the former Fox News host endorsed by Trump, also appears likely to advance to the general election. That race, however, was still too close to call this morning. L.A. residents, however, went to bed knowing that Mayor Karen Bass would proceed to the November election. Her opponent looks like Spencer Pratt. He is a former reality TV star who had a strong showing. However, he has to wait for more ballots to be counted. Republican voters in Iowa, however, dealt a shock defeat to Trump, rejecting his chosen candidate for governor in favor of another conservative who ran as a political outsider. That loss came at a time of mixed signals of Trump's power over the GOP, as won a series of dominant primary victories over Republican opponents, but has faced rising pushback from his own party. Josh Turek, a Paralympic gold medalist who was backed by $10 million from Chuck Schumer, coasted to victory in the Democratic primary for Senate in Iowa. The DOJ said yesterday it will continue to shield Trump, his family, and his businesses from potentially costly IRS investigations. This came as Attorney General Todd Blanche said that they were acknowledging dropping a related $1.8 billion fund for people who said they'd been harmed by government weaponization. Both measures were part of a recent settlement in Trump's $10 billion lawsuit against the IRS, but only the protection for the Trumps will remain. That is a major public benefit for a president accused of using the government to serve his own financial interests. Legal questions, however, remain. Trump's lawsuit against the IRS was revived last week after a judge raised concerns about possible deception. The White House has moved to tighten control over billions of dollars in federal grants, seeking to steer money in health, housing, science, and transportation toward projects aligned with Trump's priorities. The plans would sharply expand presidential control over funding, even as Congress and the courts are pushing back. The roughly 400-page blueprint would require grants to be approved by Trump's political appointees and would bar funding for projects the administration says promote anti-American values, illegal immigration, or voter registration. Budget experts warn the proposed rule could be harder to challenge in court than Trump's executive orders. It is likely to hit health and sciences especially hard. Trump named Bill Pulte the acting director of national intelligence yesterday, choosing a close political ally who runs the Federal Mortgage Agency. He has no experience in the intelligence field. Pulte has been a loyal Trump ally, backing efforts to remove former Fed Chair Jerome Powell and pursuing mortgage fraud claims against Trump's opponents. Pulte would temporarily replace Tulsi Gabbard, who said last month she was resigning to care for her husband after he was diagnosed with a rare bone cancer. Trump said Pulte's financial oversight experience made him qualified for the role. He also said he will remain director of both the FHFA and chair of Fannie Mae and Freddie Mac. Seven Democratic-led states are suing the Trump administration over a move to block a planned offshore wind farm off the coast of New York State. At the center of the case is a March deal with energy company Total Energies. The states claim D.C. paid the company nearly $928 million to walk away from wind projects off New York and North Carolina.
New York Attorney General Letitia James filed the lawsuit in federal court, arguing the agreement broke federal law and could hurt her state's economy and electric grid. James also called the deal illegal and said it could cost union jobs while slowing access to clean energy. The states of Connecticut, Maine, Massachusetts, New Jersey, Rhode Island, and Vermont also joined the suit. Trump has criticized wind power offshore for years and repeatedly made false claims about turbines hurting whales. In local news, under fire, U.S. Attorney Andrew Boutros admitted he appeared before a grand jury in the Broadview 6 case prior to them handing down an indictment. He apparently asked the panel that if they could not keep an open mind on immigration evidence, to please raise your hand. That startling admission came in a five-page legal filing. Boutros, a Trump appointee, defended his appearance, claiming animosity and bias in previous grand jury sessions. In fact, grand juries across America have been rebelling against Trump's legal action in unprecedented fashion. U.S. District Judge April Perry called Boutros' misconduct shocking. In a related story, Illinois Senators Tammy Duckworth and Dick Durbin publicly called on Boutros to resign. At least two cases have known to have been tainted. Finally, this morning, Chicago's own Larry Fitzgerald Sr., the first reporter ever to cover his own son in a Super Bowl, has died. His son, Larry Fitzgerald Jr., is set for induction into the Pro Football Hall of Fame on August 8th. Fitzgerald spent more than 40 years covering sports in the state of Minnesota, starting with KOMJ-FM in 1978. Most recently, Fitzgerald wrote columns for the Minnesota Spokesman Recorder. The NCAA honored him in 2019 with its Living Legend Legacy Award. Fitzgerald Sr. passed at 71. Staying with sports news, it was a grim day for the locals. The Sox fell to the Twins 6-4. They've got one more today. Cubs lost to the A's 2-1, and the Sky got pounded by the Mystics 90-72. That was their sixth loss of this young season. The NHL Stanley Cup got underway last night with Vegas surprising Carolina 5-4 in a high-scoring thriller. The NBA Finals begin tonight. Game 1 is the Knicks at San Antonio. 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We've got a full day of programming right here on WLPN. Thanks so much for spending time with us here on 105.5 FM. Do have a great day, and as always, I'll see you bright and early tomorrow morning.

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Mars Community Brewing, what's Mars is yours.

0: Welcome to our show. We are excited to be here with Dr. Susana Martinez. We are Ni Olvido Ni Perdón. Thank you, Susana, for... I've had the privilege of knowing Susana for a few years now. We have collaborated throughout our time as colleagues on several projects. We have co-taught and presented together. We co-taught a class on human rights activism in Central America, focusing on Guatemala, Honduras, and El Salvador. Susana is the director of Peace, Justice, and Conflict, also a professor in modern languages. Thank you for coming, Susana. Can you tell us a little bit about your bio?
1: Sure. Thank you so much for having me. It's an honor. And yeah, thanks. Well, my bio is grew up in Los Angeles. My mother's from Guatemala. My father's from Mexico. And I grew up and studied in L.A. I went to UCLA, and then I did a doctorate degree at Yale University in New Haven, Connecticut. And then I got a job here in Chicago at DePaul University, and I've just loved it here. It's definitely been home.
0: Yeah, which is where we met, which we'll talk about in a bit.
2: We're very happy to talk to you, Susana. In many ways, we want to bring to the show today the conversation or conversations that we've had throughout the years that are around migration, identity, and how these themes overlap on human rights, but through the focus of your book. And again, congratulations on your new book. We've been talking about this for years. I met you through CRLN because a former board member said, you must meet Susana, and here we are. I'm fortunate to have also worked with you, as Lydia mentioned, through the Humanities Sex Fellowship. We worked on the Human Rights Project, and you all taught the class, which focused on social movements and human rights in Central America. That was a great experience because as you kept inviting me to talk about human rights in your class, and I always say yes, it was a great opportunity to get to know students and form relationships, but also see how your work is always talking and connecting the praxis of human rights, but also challenging students to go beyond, right? To think, as you've said it, how can you work in human rights when you graduate from college? So welcome to the show.
1: Yay. Thank you. Thanks so much.
0: Yeah, so we want to start, we will talk about the book in a bit, and the book is titled Coming of Agency on the Migrant Trail, Adolescent Journeys in Contemporary Latinx Young Adult Literature. But first, Susana, you mentioned that you're originally from L.A., your mother is from Guatemala, and your father is from Mexico. Can you tell us how it was for you growing up in L.A.? What was that like? What was the Central American community like for you?
1: Yeah, well, growing up in L.A., I was, you know, always surrounded by family, many cousins. And there was a Central American community that that we connected with, and we had several family trips to Guatemala. Mm. We also did, I remember my dad, I think I had just turned like 10 years old, and my dad bought a van. And we drove.
2: That sounds great.
0: you all drove to Guatemala?
1: From L.A. to Mexico. And all the way through Mexico to Guatemala. And I had no idea there was a war going on at the time.
2: What year was that?
1: I think it was like...
2: Must have been late 80s.
1: No, it must. I mean, I was probably, it was probably 70. Like 70s.
0: Yeah, we don't need you to date.
1: Let's delete that
2: Sorry.
1: Part. But, you know, we were just, now that I think back and, you know, I see that Guatemala experienced a 36-year civil war. That stuff was happening. Mm. And, mm-hmm. You know, obviously as a kid, I just wanted to know, you know, just that. But so the Central American community was around in L.A. I just never saw it in school. Mm. Never did I see anything Central American in the curriculum. nothing in high school. It wasn't until, I think, college that I, you know, finally took a Latin American history class, and maybe they spent one or two lessons on Central America. Everything else was Mexico, jumping right over to, into South America. Mm. So there was a community just of family, friends, and support, but certainly nothing that I could see in the curriculum, even grad school, really.
0: Yeah. So. Can I do a quick follow-up? Sorry to interrupt, but... You know, the Civil War was going on around the time. What did you know or hear about the Civil War, if at all, either from community members or family members?
1: Yeah, at the time, I mean, when I was, now that I think of this, like my coming of age, I didn't hear about that. And in fact, this maybe happens in other Central American families, but it was kind of like shielding us kids from anything. When I knew that my parents were, you know, talking to their Guatemalan or Salvadoran friends about things that were happening, it was, you know, it was political, but I didn't, you know, I was kind of sent out the room if it was anything, or I didn't hear about it. And I think maybe even it must have been clearly people were leaving Guatemala to come into LA, but I wasn't understanding, and you know, things weren't being explained to me, and obviously I didn't have like any kind of reading materials. I remember the only thing I do remember in high school was an assembly we had, and this was, you know, like 1980. Early 80s, there was a documentary on the killing of the four church women. Mm-hmm. Oh. I think it's titled Roses in December. Mm. And I think their killing was in 1980, just months after Archbishop Romero was assassinated. And we watched this documentary, and that was the first time I ever heard anything about El Salvador, about, you know, I knew it was a neighboring country in from Guatemala, but I had no understanding, and it was a really moving experience. But then it was like, then it was always growing up with Central America being a problem, being a crisis, being a war, being a traumatic experience.
0: Yeah.
1: And that was very different than my loving, you know, delicious food, beautiful music, friendships, all that kind of, you know, loving home environment.
0: Yes. Yeah. Actually, now that you're talking, and I don't know if that's like for you, Jonathan, but El Norte and then Rigoberta Menchú's memoir. Exactly. Those are the things that came into the conversation before I knew that there was a civil war going on.
1: Yeah.
2: Well, you mentioned the van. I remember being very jealous of my uncle because he had a van, and my cousins would drive from Chicago through Mexico all the way to Guate City. Mm-mm. And I know, not everybody, but I wanted to do that road trip for so much. And even till this day, I talk with my cousin, Jessica, maybe you're listening, how great that experience was. And she has beautiful memories about that. So that's also something that is endearing in terms of those memories of how migrant families are always longing to reconnect or go back and visit. But, you know, in those experience and how those experiences have shaped us, have also, you know, created an impact. While in that time, there's the background, the social, political, cultural background of the war is happening.
1: Yeah.
0: Mm-hmm. Yeah.
2: This book is really personal for you, I'm assuming, because not just in the front page, in one of the front pages is Para Lupita. Mm. And your parents who migrated as young adults. But you also mentioned that you think about how you came of age. Can you share, similar to what you've said right now in terms of like how you grew up in LA and how, you know, you came to understand the politics around your upbringing, how did you connect that with this book?
1: Yeah, thank you. It does feel very personal, but also, there were times when I was writing that it was a very lonely experience. But then most of what I feel like shaped the book was the community experience. And that I got here in Chicago. The stories of growing up and the feeling of invisibility and absence in the curriculum, I feel like this has kind of been a bit of a healing journey. Mm. Or maybe, you know, that's something that we create together. Because, you know, I had kind of this need to, when I started to see, wow, there's young adult literature now, and I can afford to buy it. And yeah. Then public libraries. I was just, you know, visiting different libraries and coming across, you know, these wonderful young adult novels that finally had Central America as the topic. And so that reading became personal because it was kind of like filling a void for me, something that I didn't have growing up. And I read Rigoberta Menchú's Testimonio in grad school.
0: Yeah.
1: And that, you know, blew my mind. And first time I heard any story about Guatemala told from an indigenous woman's perspective, that I had not had growing up in the family. So that really made an impact for me. And then when I got here to Chicago, I connected with one of the first organizations was MayaWorks. And that just, you know, really opened the door for me to think, wow, there's these, you know, amazing community organizations that are connected to Guatemala, that, you know, that care about the indigenous perspective, that we're trying to create work opportunities around the textiles and generating scholarships for young girls. And that just developed into, you know, a really beautiful relationship. And I got to travel once to Guatemala on an anniversary trip they took, and I got to meet the different artisans. So that was amazing. And then I also connected with Casa Guatemala. That was just, you know, an amazing community-led organization that also really very much cared about the human rights work, the political education, and the cultural aspects. So that was fabulous. And then I connected a little bit later on with ICDI, the Illinois Community for Detained Immigrants, when I did it. I think their name has shifted a little bit to working with people displaced immigrants. And so when I started visiting detention centers here in Chicago, these like baby jails, really, that opened up, you know, this critical lens for me, that helped me read through these young adult novels. And so the personal were the community connections that that I got here, and kind of helped tell those stories through thinking about what real kids have been going through several administrations. This is nothing new.
0: Right.
1: So that really made an impact. And, you know, the political is always, the personal is always political.
0: Yeah. And we definitely want to talk about the book, and we'll have a lot more questions about the book. But you're talking about your community here in Chicago, because you are a transplant here in Chicago. Your community here in Chicago, can you compare the Central American community here to sort of LA? Because, you know, one of the things that Jonathan and I have talked about is the way when we were growing up, we felt, sure, there were Central Americans here, but kind of alone, felt like we might have been the only ones. But you
2: still feel like that.
0: Yeah. But you're saying that you found community here, which is different from, well, I guess, yeah, as adults, we found community, or we're finding community, right?
2: We're building community also.
0: Building community, yeah. So for you, like, how do you compare? What do you see? What's that experience been like? It's clearly been positive for you with the Central American community here in Chicago.
2: And I would add just one little thing, because you mentioned Casa Guatemala. And that has been, for the Central American community and with the Guatemala community, that was a pillar with decades of history. And just wondering, as that experience of getting to know Casa Guatemala, like how do you just see when you arrived the Central American Guatemala community?
0: Yeah.
1: That was a gift. Honestly, that was a gift because I would have had, you know, no idea. And shout out to Howard Rosen at the Stain Center.
0: Oh, shout out to the Stain Center.
1: For driving
0: at DePaul University.
1: And
0: DePaul.
1: Said, what? You're interested in Guatemala? You have to meet Maya Works. So that really was so impactful. And also, you know how it is when you're in a new city, you want to explore, and you want to make friends, but it's a new job and you're so busy. And it's a lot of work. So, you know, I really am thankful for that opportunity to connect with Maya Works, with Casa Guatemala. I remember meeting a group of young girls that were in the marimba group. And I never saw that in L.A.
0: Okay.
1: And, you know, the other thing about L.A. is because I'm older, I left for grad school. Mm-hmm. And at the time when the Central American programs were just
0: coming
1: about
0: in,
1: to start in L.A., so I missed that whole wave, but I'm following their work now. And it's amazing, the Central American program that came out of the Cal State system.
2: Yes.
1: And now that UCLA has a Chicano Studies and Central American program, I mean, for me, that's fabulous.
0: Yeah.
1: And, you know, so people in L.A., I hope they appreciate, you know, how wonderful those resources are.
2: How they have it. How
1: good they have it. But, you know, I think, you know, building that experience here in Chicago is so meaningful. I'm so thankful to, you know, to both of you for having the first opportunity I had to team teach,
0: yes.
1: And
0: we heard from our students, right, that, you know, there's two Guatemalans at the forefront of the classroom, which was, it has always been different, right? Yeah, and the collaboration, like, I don't think I've ever dreamt of a collaboration like this, yeah.
1: And the community component,
0: the
1: you
0: community.
1: Know, the critical aspect,
0: yeah.
1: That and the guest speakers that we were able to have.
0: Central American guest speakers.
1: Oh, my gosh, that's a gift. Like, I can't take any of that for granted because those are, you know, just amazing opportunities for, you know, that maybe other colleagues doing Mexican literature, Chicano literature, Latinx literature, they can sometimes, you know, take that for granted. But the you know, I don't want to say scarcity because there's an abundance here of knowledge and resistance work. I think it's just a matter of, you know, creating the space.
0: Yeah.
1: And, sharing.
0: And you're right. I mean, because both you and I, you know, when we see that there's other Central American scholars, we're like, oh, let's email them, you know, because sometimes it feels like when we were talking about our youth, right, like there's just so few of us. And that may be true in Chicago and not necessarily in other spaces because it's growing. And that's very exciting to see younger generations coming in as Central American scholars. But to me, that's exciting. And hopefully that continues to grow as funding begins to dwindle all across the landscape. Yeah,
1: definitely.
2: That reminds me, I was just talking with DePaul students, actually, two South American DePaul students. Maybe they're listening, Emily and Vanessa, who I was just in Colombia. And they were talking about how they have a lot of experiences. They see a lot of experiences focusing on Mexico and Central America. And I said, that's great, because when I was in college, you know, we were only listening about and hearing about Mexico. And I said, there's been a lot of work done over the last few decades to bring and push forward. We're still doing that work. You're in the front lines doing that work. But, you know, to have professors like you able to connect with Central American students, but also with any student, and put the perspectives of the Central American in of Central American histories and resistance, but also connecting it to the diaspora mm-hmm. here in Chicago is also really, it's very valuable, it's really important. I'm all for it because, again, when I was doing that and when we were taking classes, it was just like, you know, we had to be the ones who go look for the books, and mm-hmm. we were like looking for Latin American authors, or we were, you know, talking about Rigoberta Menchú, and there wasn't a group of professors who were interested in that. In that sense of like continuing of how personal this book is mm-hmm. for you, right? And why you decided to write about this? You mentioned in the book that the young adult literature is a genre that is ignored by Latin American studies, right? Mm-hmm. And I do wonder how you connected in terms of your own identity, being Mexicana, Guatemalteca, mm-hmm. In terms of like wanting to bring this forth, a book of this type that specifically talks about Central American migration stories, along with the Mexican migration stories, mm-hmm. but because of half of you, or mm-hmm. I like to say, you know, folks who are mixed, you're fully one person and fully another person. You don't have to be half. You don't have to hyphen yourself.
0: Right. You're not a fraction, right? That's what
2: you're not
0: say.
2: A fraction. Yeah. You don't have to choose.
1: I'm not good at math.
2: You don't have exactly. You don't have to choose Mexico over Guatemala. We're not about that. You can be 200% Guatemalan or Mexican. But how is this, writing of this book, knowing that there's not a lot of these stories or there's not a lot of analysis of this, how does that connect with you?
1: That really hits close to home because I felt like, I'm just as I value and love, you know, the Mexican side of my identity and family and history as much as my Guatemalan and Central American. And yet the imbalance was always there. When would Central America get, any kind of attention that the Mexican and Chicano experience was getting in Los Angeles and across the country? So that inequality was always there. I was very sensitive to it. And I had it good in terms of the Mexican, you know, Latino identity in California and here in the Midwest as well. And yet it is this recognition that it's unequal. There's an inequality, an inherent difference there. And also, when we talk about Central America, it's usually always very negative.
0: Yeah.
1: It's always, you know, poverty and gang members and violence and tattoos and just, you know, massive incarceration now. So, that always being criminalized.
0: Yeah.
1: That gets, very, very tired. Those narratives just, it gets exhausting. And so it is amazing to see, I found it, you know, to think of the book as a chronology and a roadmap. That really kind of helped me to think about how much is out there that we haven't recognized. That really made the personal connection. And also, you know, I wanted to bring that kind of scholarship into children's literature that thankfully is now starting to see, you know, some Latino representation. And the YA also has had, you know, really amazing young writers and excellent scholars now writing about a topic that I think is still marginalized within academia. Children in YA lit is a very white field. It's a very, so to have a Latino representation is fabulous. And then to have a little tiny slice of it now, you know, recognizing Central America is.
2: You're doing the Lord's work. You're doing great work.
0: On that topic, Jonathan likes to ask people how they self-identify. We've had this conversation.
2: I do.
0: Yeah, whether
2: it's a political question as well.
0: Guatemalan, yeah, Guatemalan, Guatemalan American, you know. So we'll ask you, how do you self-identify?
2: Or what's that process? Because I'm also interested in like how you arrive at saying, I am this. And again, we are multiple identities, right? Yeah. We're layered. Yeah. But yes, tell us.
1: Yeah, I mean, the arrival process, the journey itself is always really interesting. I would say Guatemalan American, and you know, even in the book too, I also struggled. Do I say Latinx, Latine? By the time it's, you know, in print, it could be something else. What do I do? And you know, one thing that kind of helped me relax about that a little bit, and you know, I don't know if others, you know, would self-identify this way, is I was reading more Mayan indigenous scholars that were saying even Latinx and Latine, as much as we want to be inclusive, many it's times inclusive, we are invisibilizing indigenous voices.
2: Correct.
1: Afro-indigenous, Garifuna,
2: yes,
1: stories,
0: yes, yes,
1: those are not told within Latino studies, right, Latinx studies. So there's all, I'm just like, you know, always being attuned to who's in the room and what's not there as well.
0: Yeah,
1: you know, it's a little bit of a balance there, and so that arrival process is definitely slow, but you know, I would say all of these things, you know, fun van rides and fun, you know, family things, but also knowing the history and knowing, you know, the pain, but the solidarity that was there in times of war, and the kind of activism, you know, that Central America has also brought about. I think all of that is kind of how I would self-identify, being Guatemalan American, you know, now feeling like Chicago's home,
0: yeah,
1: LA's home.
2: But it's true. You can have two homes.
1: Yeah.
2: You're allowed to have two homes.
0: Multiple homes. But also, like, you know, the more that there's different ways of travel and migrating and belonging, right? And that shifts and changes. But this is a good place to stop. We're going to take a break, a station break.
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0: 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Our show, Ni Olvido Ni Perdón, La Política Que Nos Atraviesa, The Politics That Runs Through Us, a bilingual show where we remember out loud, honor, and celebrate the histories of the people of Central America. My name is Lydia Saravia, and I'm here with my co-host, Jonathan Gomez.
2: Hello.
0: Thank you for listening. I don't think we introduced ourselves in the beginning. We just jumped in, but we are talking
2: We're so excited to talk about this book.
0: You know what? That is true. So to remind us, we are talking with Dr. Susana Martinez, Director of Peace, Justice, and Conflict at DePaul University. Susana, we're going to turn to your book. We were already talking about your book, but we're turning to your book. So congratulations on publishing the book. And to remind us all, the book is titled Coming of Agency on the Migrant Trail, Adolescent Journeys in Contemporary Latinx Young Adult Literature. And it maps young adult literature that focuses on migration, centering Central American experience. Your book traces the young adult landscape on that migration, focusing on the Central American from the 1980s to more recent waves, providing not only a review of young adult titles, but also offer an analysis on the systemic and oppressive systems that force migration. Can you tell us a little bit about the books that, you know, come into your book, but also the themes of the book?
1: Thank you. In terms of like I think when I finally ended up counting them up, there was something like 45 novels that I ended up using.
2: That's some serious research and reading.
1: Well, and it was also really fun. Right. It was really fun to read all of these great novels.
2: You gave me so many suggestions for books to read with my kids as they get older. So thank you also for that.
1: Yeah. And there's a list in the works cited of all the primary texts. That was a lot of fun, and I had to stop. I had to that's it. But I think it goes from 1981, which is maybe the first, to 2024. And I used those novels to tell the migrant journey from, like we talked about at the beginning, the very early Civil War years of Guatemala and El Salvador. One decision

0: wanted to know why I was using, you know, what they considered so many white authors.
1: Yeah.
0: And I think, you know, we have the luxury these days of asking that question, but we didn't always
2: have that.
0: Especially when we're talking about Central America, the books that were being written were many times by white academics, anthropologists. That was how I had to kind of tell those stories. And thankfully, you know, we have those authors. But yeah, I think in that first chapter, there's one Guatemalan author, and he's telling an indigenous Mayan story, and he's not himself indigenous, non-Maya.
1: Yeah.
0: So as a Lalino author, you know, that was, again, constantly asking those questions. Who gives voice? Who gets a voice? And, you know.
1: Which also says a lot about the publishing world, right?
0: Exactly.
1: And still today, we know that that's true, like what the publishing world you know, prioritizes and who they prioritize and who they publish and
0: exactly
1: and who gets to tell which story, which, as you've said, the landscape is changing. But, you know, 1980s to today is completely different, right?
0: Right.
2: Very, very different.
0: Yeah. And that I have the luxury then in the last chapter to then just focus on Latinx writers, several of Central American descent. But that's a journey to get from, you know, that first chapter on the Civil Wars to the second and third chapters that focus more on Mexico, because the adolescents are migrating through Mexico.
1: Yeah.
0: And then it's also Mexican protagonists who are fleeing the so-called war on drugs.
1: Yeah.
0: That's another huge barrier. That's a political, tool and of what I think of as neoliberal disposability, right? Who is not worth, whose stories are not worth telling. And so, you know, so those political years of the migrant journey, having to go through those really difficult experiences, like crossing the desert, going through La Bestia, these iconic immigrant, you know, stories are told, you know, through these novels of that hopefully are read by kids experiencing at this same age,
1: right?
0: Which, you know, goes back to what we were saying earlier, the fact that we grew up not having these kind of stories.
1: Right.
0: And then later in the book, there's some romance too.
1: Ooh, all right.
0: Which makes it kind of fun. Those were fun.
1: Well, it's young adult, right? So I'm assuming, like, young love.
0: Yeah.
2: Or first love.
0: Yeah, sure. First love, the first kiss.
1: Those things exist. Yeah.
0: And so that was a way of saying it's not all just trauma,
1: right?
0: There are love stories.
2: Yes.
0: But again, that coming of age can be filled with, you know, so much insecurity, not knowing, you know, where, you know, am I good enough? Is this, you know, is this normal? That all those kind of questions.
1: The usual things, yeah.
0: And yet also coming into a sense of self again in community. You know, those are stories where two very different realities come together. So there's some stories of solidarity and empathy there.
1: Yeah.
0: Those were kind of fun to read and write about. And then, yeah, the last chapter is I mentioned the Quetzal voices, kind of that feeling empowered enough in our Central American identity and history to have, you know, these kind of novels that are exploring that past that maybe the adolescent kids didn't know about.
1: I like what you're describing, because journey is layered in what you just described. Not only the journey that the protagonists are going through, the journey that you as a researcher went through, and then the journey that the publishing world seems to go through, right? Like, that's beautifully done, Susanna.
0: Well, thank you.
2: In correct me if I'm wrong, but in you're trying to contest these narratives, right? And you mentioned this, right? Not just all tragedy, but like moving beyond the victim

0: And at the end of your book, you introduce agency, right? But so, and that's woven in, you set us up, you walk us through different periods, right? Or that migrant trail. You use strong critical language of critiquing neoliberalism and capitalism, which I think is great. I think this is a book that all educators should read.
1: Yep.
0: I think if you work with youth, whether it is in public schools or otherwise, I think this would give you a lot of context, not just through an analysis of neoliberalism, but also like understanding how these narratives and these stories either empower or reframe victimhood. And I also, you also challenge, you literally say, and I'm paraphrasing, challenge us educators and social justice advocates to reflect on the interconnections between geopolitics and neoliberal capitalism. We cannot ignore that. And I think you're right that it isn't often talked about why people migrate. Like people, we talked about, oh, poverty. We talk about, you know, the how deemed the countries we deem the third world or, you know, they're struggling through their own democracies. But a lot of the times, and the majority of the times, there's foreign intervention. There is, you know, the way the markets regulate, the foreign aid. And so those are those connections that we must keep in mind. Some of the central arguments, and you I think you're telling us that we cannot just simply understand migration in a vacuum. We must look at the root causes, right? And that's where I think walking through the book and reading the book, you know, you arrive at resistance and historic memory. I wanted to ask how that indigenous resistance, survival, and historic memory, why is that important?
2: Oh, I think that's everything. Yeah, that's getting that gets us to the point where we can learn about the past and what people experienced, the harm that was done, but also the resistance, how people organized to push back and to do you know, everything they could to call for human rights and demand change. So that journey is where I also, where I think of agency. That's kind of who's teaching us, right? Who's helping us find our voice.
1: Yeah.
2: And, when there's complicity and there's so much silence and the capital, you know, the marketplace is doing what it does, serving the elite, making the shareholders happy. And then we're sitting around here waiting for some trickle down.
0: It doesn't trickle down.
2: I'd like some trickle down. No. yeah, that accountability also is that kind of the structural violence, the fact that, you know, I think, as you were saying, as educators, we can help the youth walk through these stories. First, I think it's beautiful writing, good, captivating writing. And then as teachers, you know, we can help with questions that students might have, or we help, you know, have reflection prompts. But all of that is I think, part of the journey to get to where we can, really consider historical memory. And in the last chapter in the novels there, those are fun because it's the protagonists themselves who realize they have an aunt that they didn't know about, who disappeared in Guatemala. Why is that? How did that happen? Who was she? What was she speaking up against?
1: Yeah.
2: But there's American protagonists. So you mean U.S. money was going to cause harm in a place they love so much? So how does that work? So those kind of questions are the ones that, you know, I think can introduce what historical, the power of historical memory and the power of storytelling, but also, you know, really empower us to know that there's always been resistance. We have to, you know, dig for those stories many times, but we've always had leaders and models that are showing us the way, and they've paid a high price.
1: Yeah, and for the young adult reader, you know, again, if this is the first time encountering these these conversations or seeing themselves mirrored in those textbooks, right, to be able to see agency, to be able to see resistance, that does something to you or potentially can do something to you. Yeah.
0: Moving along, one of the things that also struck me is how you examine the good immigrant, and as well in connection to allies, right, mm-hmm. and white folks who are wanting to do good, but then it's I mean we can apply that to today's immigration work, immigrant justice work, right? There's so many people who want to help undocumented people, undocumented folks, undocumented families, but they place themselves in the front, believing they know better.
1: Good
0: right?
1: intentions is always good problematic. Intentions. Yeah.
0: And so you use the word solidarity, which I love. And for us at CRLN, solidarity is essence, right? It's a pillar of our work. And can you say more about why you chose to dive into this allyship, like the myth of the good immigrant and how that's damaging? Because I migrated and I arrived in the United States when I was 11, and I didn't understand how that affected me until I was older.
1: And actually, as you told us with our first show, right, like, oh, you speak well, you do this, right?
0: I was told that so many times.
1: That young adult age is where you're being taught how to be liked in order to belong and being sold the tropes of the good immigrant, right?
0: Exactly.
1: Yeah.
2: Yeah, I think that is so important for us to really think about, that critically examine what's happening here with these tropes of the good immigrant. And that's the chapter where the romance chapter that brings together, you know, many times, what they call a hardworking good
1: right.
2: immigrant,
1: right.
2: you know, dream that the dreamer narrative, that they're valedictorians.
1: Yes.
0: Right.
2: And they're no fault of their own.
1: Mm.
2: Right. So these are the good.
1: Right. Well,
2: deserving
1: families, right?
2: Exactly.
1: Yeah, yeah.
2: Where their families are the ones who broke the law
1: right.
2: and are illegal mm-hmm. or, you know, bad, even, you know, the way the political term of bad Mexicans
1: right,
2: was used to generalize all immigrants. That I think in those romances, in those love stories, it gave me a little bit of space to think, okay, what's happening here? There is some white saviorism. Mm.
0: Yes.
2: There's let me come in and save the day and be your white knight.
1: Mm.
2: And the many times the protagonist can see, well, I think there's good intentions here, but it's totally silencing.
1: Yeah.
2: And it's erasing the agency, the voices that that the young protagonists want. And so I think, you know, we have to question why we're thinking of illegality in the first place,
1: right.
2: going back, you know, to illegal actions that took right. place in government coups, right? In supplying
1: yes.
2: weapons, in creating torture manuals,
0: yes.
2: all the
0: yes.
2: things that the solidarity groups and the School of the Americas have taught us, all that's been doing has been done with U.S. taxpayers. Payer dollars. So where's the illegality there? And where's the accountability? Mm. You know, so those relationships there of who's deserving and then, you know, who's excluded, that whole like dehumanizing narrative of bad immigrants, that really, I think, is just keeping this frame
1: yeah.
2: of what's happening now is illegal because you crossed,
1: right.
2: you know, this certain way.
1: Yes.
2: Whereas, you know, other, you know.
0: The money for weapons,
2: mm-hmm.
0: the human rights violations, all the what the United States was complicit in.
1: Environmental injustice that continues, that
2: exactly.
1: pushes people to leave.
0: Exactly.
1: Yeah.
0: It's we now are comfortable saying forced migration, but before it wasn't something we say.
1: I don't know that people are that comfortable. Like, I think in the the circles that we might you're right. know.
0: Let me say in more activist human rights immigrant justice circles we have that language.
1: Of course,
0: 20 years ago the immigrant rights community wasn't saying this. Actually, it was just organizations like us.
1: Because as we talked about earlier, El Norte forced migration. Rigoberta Menchú forced right. So like we had these examples that prove the forced migration, and yet you're right. That's and it's still not talked about as much as it should.
0: We should, and
2: we should also name the fact that indigenous communities were being displaced from these rich lands, right? Where those are for the capitalist purposes now, where transnational mining is happening,
1: right? Yes.
2: You know, so all of that, there's a greater purpose here.
1: Yeah.
2: And so, you know, how problematic that is that people are being forcibly displaced. Yeah, like you said, forced migration. And that is considered illegal, whereas all the root causes that are forcing people to do that, there's absolutely no accountability there for anything happening. So, yeah, I think it's important that we question these stories, these narratives, and then show the resistance to that we have
1: the agency.
2: Exactly. Yeah.
1: I gotta say, like, I think, you know, if these young adult books would have existed when I was young, I might have read young adult books. We were talking how
0: I didn't read young adult books.
1: Yeah. But I might have. Are you kidding me? A love story in the backdrop of resistance? That sounds great. This is a good place to ask. We ask all our guests. So our show, as you know, is called Ni Olvido Ni Perdón. Asking you, what does Ni Olvido Ni Perdón mean for you? Wow. You and I have titled our classes that we've co-taught Ni Olvido Ni Perdón.
2: Yeah.
0: Let's jump into that one.
2: Oh, boy. Well, I mean, I'm grateful to you, for both of you, you know, that just to have the space to think about that. Mm. It's something, you know, I haven't had in other circles. And it's the Ni Olvido, to me, means I'm not going to forget.
1: Right.
2: Why these stories are important and what they're trying to teach me. And, you know, that's so important. And the Ni Perdón, coming from a peace and justice program, you know, all about nonviolence, that's hard to grapple with because, you know, I think I'm thinking of, you know, forgiveness. But the thing that gets me is nobody's asking for forgiveness. I think it was the Zapatistas who have also taught us, you know, what happens when that accountability isn't there and the injustice is not recognized. Mm. So I think Ni Olvido Ni Perdón have to go together, because together they're telling us there's larger truths here. Mm-hmm. And we always have to think about the injustice and those, I think back to liberation theology is something I remember reading about, thinking about in terms of the Rigoberta Menchú testimonio and, you know, the community-based, Christian-based solidarity communities of thinking of the poor and who is not, you know, who is suffering, who's on the margins, and then, you know, where the profits are going. So I think there's the agency there is also thinking about, you know, those large concepts and how the risks that people took that we cannot forget.
1: Yeah, and that they're still taking.
2: Right.
1: Yeah. The book is titled Coming of Agency and the Migrant Trail, Adolescent Journeys in Contemporary Latinx Young Adult Literature. Like Jonathan said earlier, this is a must read for any teacher out there. And as someone who was part of pre-service programs, it should be assigned reading in all pre-service programs.
0: I believe so.
1: I think it gives teachers the titles that they need to have in the classroom. Susana, where can people find more information on the book?
2: Well, thanks. It's definitely, you know, where you Google your books, and it's published by Ohio State Press. And I know there's a 30% discount code if you put in the word trail. I hope it, you know, will be available soon in public libraries. But one new thing that I just learned, it's become part of open access. So I'm really happy about that. I think you can now download the book for free, which is, you know, something I always dreamed of having this just be a resource for teachers, for, for students. So I hope, you know, that continues to be there as open access, so that, yeah, we can always chill with a good YA romance novel.
1: Yes.
2: And learn some.
1: I mean, you just sold me for sure.
0: No, it's a great read. And again, for me, new suggestions and books that I can give. My son is 9. He's about to turn 10.
1: Yeah.
0: And I'm going to want him to read stories that can, you know, encourage him to think in different ways. So thank you for that. But again, as Lydia said, I think teachers need to be reading this book. We are ending our program once again. Susana, thank you for joining us today. And I want to also thank Kennedy Farley for her insight and assistance in this project. Kennedy is our research and production intern. And we welcome our newest member of the team.
1: Yeah, welcome.
0: Nikki Davis Sipake, also an intern in communications and research. Thank you all. For this is a team effort. Our next show is on Sunday, July 5th.
1: Yes, stay tuned. 3 p.m. Central Standard Time.
0: And our closing song, again, is the same song from the beginning, Fuego by La Muna. From her 2015 album, Corazón Norte. La Muna has a connection to Chicago, grew up in the South Side, then eventually moved to the border in Arizona, where she does a lot of work with folks who are crossing both in Mexico, travels a lot, and has done a lot of accompaniment and just sat around and listened to stories. Her music is storytelling about immigrant journeys, and the connections with spirituality and social movements, specifically at the border and Hermosillo, Mexico. This is Fuego.
1: Thank you.

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4: Welcome to Electronic Intifada Radio. I'm Nora Barrows-Friedman. On this episode, keep talking about Gaza. Palestinian academic and journalist Ahmed al-Najjar reports from Gaza.
5: Moving from one horror to another, from one suffering to another, and had our wounds that have not healed yet. Yet we're still under more blows, under more bombardments, under more brutality by the occupation that have not ceased for more than 970 days now. So amplifying the voices of these people is the number one priority right now.
4: Researcher and journalist Rokaya Shamsidi reports from southern Lebanon.
6: Israel has intensified its systematic targeting of humanitarian first responders, killing four paramedics in less than 24 hours.
4: And on the resistance report, FPV night strikes target Israeli troops.
7: The Israelis have moved almost all of their operations of moving troops. They do it at night because of these drones, and that's what they thought was their advantage, that they wouldn't be targeted at night. But there you see two soldiers picked up on thermal camera, and the explosive device is delivered with the precision of a precision-guided missile.
4: This is Electronic Intifada Radio. I'm Nora Barrows-Friedman. This episode highlights the news, interviews, and reports from our live stream broadcast on June 4th, 2026. In recent days, Israel has escalated its attacks on Gaza. Later in the show, journalist Ahmed al-Najjar joins us from Al-Mawasi to talk about the daily loss of life and the humanitarian crisis. He's been reporting on the genocide for outlets such as Al Jazeera and Press TV. Our contributor Rokaya Shamsidin reports that Israeli aerial aggression across southern Lebanon has also escalated to a deadly new threshold, directly targeting both the Lebanese armed forces and emergency rescue teams. And on the resistance report, John Elmer tells us about Hezbollah drones targeting Israeli soldiers who captured Beaufort Castle. But first, that night the sounds began, scratching behind the walls, rustling movement in the ceiling, something alive, something in there. We've published many features in the last week, but today we're highlighting When the Lights Go Out, the Rats Come Out by Shoja Al-Safadi, writing from Gaza. He writes, in Arabic, there is a saying, many causes, one death. In Gaza, we are witness to these many causes of death, airstrikes, hunger, and contaminated water, to name a few. And now we see prospective death in the rats that move through the dark towards sleeping children. They come out when the battery dies on the lamp and the apartment goes dark. They come out when we are not around. That is when they feel safe. Our apartment building on Tal al-Hawa Street was bombed just 1 week before the so-called ceasefire in October 2025. Israel bombed the top three floors of the building, and the remaining three lower floors sustained partial damage. We are on the third floor, and our apartment is missing some walls, the entire kitchen, all the windows and doors, and most of the furniture. Giant piles of rubble surround us on every side, and this is where the rats live. Protecting our apartment from rats would be a monumental task. With a small amount of rat poison not doing the job, I sought out construction materials myself, along with the help of friends, to repair and seal any openings in our house. Yet, given the Israeli blockade on materials needed to repair or insulate homes, cement, timber, and other so-called dual-use items, this would not be an easy task. All supplies have to be found through unofficial channels, so neighbors smuggle and sell cement and cinder blocks to each other, ripping what they can from collapsed walls and bombed-out homes. My friend Islam Bakr, 55, helped me search for materials for days. His own seven-story building, home to 30 apartments in Gaza City's Al-Daraj neighborhood, had suffered damage from Israeli strikes as well. The stairwell is cracked, and parts of the upper floors remain exposed after nearby strikes. As we searched for construction materials, he told me how the rats had invaded his family's food stockpiles, flour, rice, cheese, yeast, and dried legumes. This is food the family had obtained from aid trucks and markets and then stored because Gaza's food supplies are scarce and unstable. The rats nibbled away at their stockpile, contaminating the food. He found droppings in nearly every bag. He recalled how a four-year-old child in a nearby tent was bitten. The family got treatment and the child recovered. But Islam said that it seems like most families do not seek medical attention unless injuries are severe, because getting to a hospital is its own ordeal. The rodent infestation in Gaza is not a story of one statistic or figure, but of several of them combined. The 57.5 million tons of rubble that fill the streets, the approximate 3,000 cubic meters of solid waste that accumulate each day, and the inaccessible landfills and destroyed sewage treatment infrastructure. In Gaza City, this collapse is visible along every street, especially in the piles of waste that are heaped along the street. At night, the smell intensifies, and it gets worse when residents burn garbage. Rubble, waste, and standing water have created ideal conditions for rodents. Then at night, they move into homes and shelters. Those are excerpts from When the Lights Go Out, the Rats Come Out by Shoja Al-Safari, writing from Gaza on electronicintifada.net. Shoja is a Palestinian writer and poet, a member of the Palestinian Writers Union, and a founder and director of the Friendship Cultural Forum from 2004 to 2014. And now we go to South Lebanon, where researcher and journalist Rokaya Shamsedin filed this report on June 3rd, 2026.
8: This is Rokaya Shamsedin reporting for the Electronic Intifada. Israeli aerial aggression across southern Lebanon has escalated to a deadly new threshold, directly targeting both the Lebanese armed forces and emergency rescue teams. In a clear and lethal escalation, the Lebanese military confirmed that a soldier was killed today when an Israeli strike targeted his vehicle along the Namatiyeh-Kfar Tibnit road. The fatal attack comes amidst a broader, sweeping drone campaign that has struck at least 10 vehicles across the south today alone, including an attack on a military vehicle near Deir ez-Zahrana that left an officer and a soldier wounded. At the same time, Israel has intensified its systematic targeting of humanitarian first responders, killing four paramedics in less than 24 hours. In Arab Salim, an Israeli drone strike killed a Risala Association paramedic, Ali Nasser. In Shhur, two of his colleagues, Hassan Ali Muhammad and Muhammad Qasim, were killed in a deliberate strike on their ambulance. A separate drone strike in Zimdin targeted an Islamic Health Authority team, killing one paramedic, injuring another, and killing two wounded civilians that the medical team was desperately trying to evacuate. In the last 3 months alone, there have been over 190 documented Israeli attacks on healthcare facilities and health workers in Lebanon. These attacks completely shatter any illusion of there being a ceasefire. Israel's pattern of targeting state military personnel, hunting down civilian vehicles, and executing medical workers in the field shows a deliberate policy to paralyze the South, leaving the region entirely exposed as the international community looks on in silence. In another pressing development, Israel is attempting to manufacture consent for a deliberate bombing of South Lebanon's Sabnin Hospital, which is the South's largest and most vital medical facilities, by baselessly claiming Hezbollah has seized it or is utilizing it in some way. The hospital's administration has fiercely denied these allegations in a statement released earlier today, warning that they are intended to justify an Israeli attack. To completely refute these Israeli claims, the administration highlighted that the Lebanese army maintains a continuous daily presence in an active dispensary directly on the hospital campus. Furthermore, teams from the International Committee of the Red Cross operate on site. Labeling the unsubstantiated claims as a direct violation of international law, the hospital has even invited global media and independent monitors for immediate field visits, while urgently appealing to the Lebanese government and international bodies to protect the facility and its workers. To date, as of March 2nd, 3,516 people, including first responders, have been killed and 10,674 injured in U.S.-backed Israeli attacks on Lebanon.
4: That was the Electronic Intifada's contributor, Rokaya Shamsuddin, reporting from South Lebanon. You're listening to Electronic Intifada Radio with me, Nora Barrows-Friedman. Coming up, we join reporter Ahmed Al-Najjar in Gaza as Israeli drone strikes, tank shellings, sniper fire, and airstrikes continue under the auspices of the so-called ceasefire. But before we get to that, this week on the Resistance Report, the Electronic Intifada's John Elmer looks at nighttime thermal videos from Hezbollah drones targeting Israeli soldiers who captured Beaufort Castle.
7: This is the Resistance Report on day 972 of the genocide in Gaza and day 95 of Hezbollah's defense of South Lebanon. The story of the week, Beaufort Castle on the eastern side above Matula. It's just above the top of the Galilee Panhandle, and it's actually only 4 kilometers from the border. So Israel made a big show of taking this castle that Hezbollah was not holding. To take this castle, which has a history, in 1982, the PLO defended this castle when the Israelis invaded, and a number of Israeli soldiers, 6 Israeli soldiers from the Golani Brigade, were killed in that operation. It's the Golani Brigade this time that went up into the Beaufort Castle this week as well. And once they did that and took pictures, the international media treated it as if this was some kind of major victory, which is exactly the point of why Israel did it, trying to find fake victory images in an otherwise quagmire of resistance in South Lebanon. The Beaufort Castle is a 12th century crusader castle, and we're going to see Hezbollah attacking the Israeli troops on the lead up to this. A tank gets struck. 1/3 of FPV operations this week targeted tanks. They're targeting tanks at a lower rate, significantly lower rate than we saw early on in the war. But the Israelis have admitted to the penetration of the cabin of 2 Namur troop carriers. That's against the rear door. The Namur has the same hull as the Merkava tank, so they're the same vehicle. So if you're penetrating the Namur, you're presumably capable of penetrating the Merkava too, although they are lower success rate for sure on those. The castle on the hilltop, for military purposes, holding this high ground is somewhat useful. It gives you fire control over the valleys, but it also, in the age of FPV drones, it leaves you as a sitting duck sitting in this crusader castle without really much military advantage to holding it other than the symbolism. There's the tank there. The building is going to get struck. You can see beside the tank, you can see the soldiers here, the little guys running. You can see them running into the building there, 2 or 3 of them. And then the buildings that they're using for cover is going to get struck. And then the second drone is going to follow up with this operation. There you can see the castle on the left there. And the approaches to them are challenging, but they weren't defended. So Israel was able to get up there, although they took significant casualties getting up onto this hill, getting struck by Hezbollah. This follow-up strike is going to be on a Humvee, but you can see the battle damage assessment from that first strike. So clearly penetrated that building and struck a Humvee there. So yeah, the Golani Brigade lost six soldiers trying to take the castle in 1982 against the PLO. And they have so far lost at least three trying to take it against Hezbollah. We are seeing here soldiers being chased down, individual soldiers. Three soldiers were killed over the weekend, this weekend. Two of them were killed at night. And we saw that, I've shown you a couple thermal imaging FPV drone strikes before. The Israelis denied that that was happening. There you can see the soldiers fleeing, running away, and getting struck through the bush there around the Beaufort Castle. This is on the lead up to it. Again, all around the castle, it leaves their vehicles in these approaches very susceptible. How few roads there are and passageways up to the photo op that Israel took really quickly and then fled. They did another one the other day where they did a leadership handover of the 36th Division and the Golani Brigade, and they did it on the castle, but again, ran away immediately after. This is going to be a shot right in the turret gap, which is exactly where you want to strike on those vehicles, according to the Qassam Brigade's breakdown of where to target tanks that we saw in Gaza. Here's the thermal imaging cameras. This is Hezbollah's response to Israel's photo op. So this is them flying a thermal camera over the castle here the night after the Israelis said that they had taken it. And those photos went all around the world. And it was literally the headline in languages all across the world. It's really bizarre to watch that happen when they're able to plant a story like that. And it just gets picked up by everybody, no doubt. This is an interesting piece of geography. It's a 12th century castle, but its military significance is extremely thin. But again, the flight over, you don't see any soldiers. This is looks like we fly over when we fly over every other base or every other position. You just can't see any soldiers here. And now Hezbollah is going to show you on the inset there of the videos. This is the photo op videos. So they're showing the same places with these thermal cameras. So the thermal cameras were denied up until last night by the Israelis. They said they don't have that capability. Two Israeli soldiers were killed in night operations, and they still said that Hezbollah doesn't have this capability. Again, there was another inset there you could see flying through the castle. And then Hezbollah is going to taunt the Israelis here because Netanyahu made a big deal about this. He came and spoke before the military said that they had captured the castle. He was real eager to say it, in part because of the humiliation of their defeat in May of 2000 when they left this castle and Hezbollah immediately moved up and put flags on top of it. So this capacity effectively operates as night vision capability. So Hezbollah says here, we came and looked and couldn't find you. And then they say, share this so the Golani Brigade can see it. Hezbollah said for their part on Monday, they said, given the significant negative impact caused by the video footage broadcast by the Islamic Resistance of its operations against the Israeli army and on the consciousness of the settlers inside the occupation entity, the Israeli army strove to obtain an image it could promote as a crushing victory, hoping to soothe the fear of the northern settlers. The target was the historic Al-Shakif Castle in southern Lebanon, which is only 4 kilometers from the border, as Hezbollah pointed out. So this did not require some long ground operation. It still took more than a week for the Israelis to get up to the castle. These movements at night of these soldiers, the Israelis have moved almost all of their operations of moving troops. They do it at night because of these drones. And that's what they thought was their advantage, that they wouldn't be targeted at night. But there you see two soldiers picked up on thermal camera and the explosive device is delivered with the precision of a precision guided missile right into the group of soldiers. We're not sure if it was this operation, but two soldiers in separate incidents were killed overnight by thermal armed FPVs, and also the Namur was penetrated. And that was the Shaked Battalion of the Gavadi Brigade. And the Shaked Battalion chief was injured in that Namur penetration. 7 soldiers in the back, which is the cabin, were wounded or killed in that operation. There you see another soldier there, struck by a thermal armed FPV drone. That is presumably one of the others. Didn't really match up to the field report, but the Israelis are delaying their reportings on some of these, which is consistent. This is a Namur troop carrier. And again, so we know that it's difficult to penetrate these, but we now know that 2 of them have been and killed soldiers inside, including senior commanders. 4 officers were wounded in the one strike. And one of the soldiers that was killed, just a note, he's from the Ukraine. He moved to Israel 6 years ago. So he'd been in Israel for 6 years. If you want a definition of a settler colony, many people have more experience as journalists reporting in the country, your correspondent included, that are longer than 6 years. But that is how long that soldier had been in Israel. And his funeral was very sparsely populated, and people in Israel were upset by the look of that. But this has been the resistance report for day 972 of the genocide in Gaza and on day 95 of Hezbollah's defense of South Lebanon.
4: That was John Elmer. You're listening to Electronic Intifada Radio with me, Nora Barrows-Friedman. And now the Electronic Intifada's director, Ali Abu Nima, gives us an update on Israel's assaults during the so-called ceasefire as we go to Al-Mawasi in southern Gaza to hear from our next guest.
9: In recent days, including over Eid al-Adha, Israel escalated its attacks on Gaza. Over the last 24 hours alone, the health ministry reported 3 Palestinians killed and more than 30 injured. Last Saturday, Israel murdered Dr. Jamal Abu Aoun, the head of the anesthesia department at Al-Yafa Medical Hospital in central Gaza's Deir el-Balah. He was killed in an airstrike near the Al-Aqsa Martyrs Hospital, also in Deir el-Balah. Since the start of the so-called ceasefire in October, Israel has killed 936 Palestinians in Gaza and injured almost 3,000, according to the latest figures from the health ministry. And since the start of the genocide, nearly 3 years ago, the confirmed death toll is now almost 73,000, with more than 173,000 people injured. Meanwhile, the United Nations said recently that the humanitarian situation in Gaza remains critical, with many displaced families continuing to shelter in overcrowded tents, schools, or damaged structures due to the lack of safe alternatives. Ahmed Najjar is a Palestinian journalist and academic based in Khan Yunis in the southern Gaza Strip. He's been reporting from Gaza throughout the genocide. Among other outlets, he's written for Al Jazeera, and he also reports for Press TV. We're pleased to welcome him back to the Electronic Intifada. Hi, Ahmed.
5: Hello, Ali. Hello, Noura. So good to be with you again. Thank you. Thank you for having me.
10: So good to have you.
9: Thank you for joining us, Ahmed. Before I ask my first question, we can see behind you what looks like a tent moving in the wind, and we can hear the sounds of children. Can you just tell us, not specifically, but in general, where you are right now?
5: Hello, everyone, and welcome from Al-Mawasi, the infamous area where over hundreds of thousands of displaced Palestinians are squeezed right now. But somehow we managed to bring normal life as much as we can. I'm right now sitting in front of one of the tented classrooms. This classroom was until 3 months ago just a white background, but recently we had some colors. So local volunteers painted it and made it more joyful, more normal for children here. And I'm sure you can hear the sound of children playing in the background. They are just trying to have some normal time away from the daily horror they've been going through. And under 2 Israeli drones. It's not always that normal because it's mostly filled with other brutal aspects of suffering. Our school is our second home. So honestly, when this camp was built, the first, among the first that was building this tented school to bring education for children, even at the heart of that suffering, because education is in our hearts, is our way to survive, a way to rebuild. And we try to keep holding on to it.
9: We know how hard people in Gaza are working to give children a taste of the normality that all children deserve. But the situation is very far from normal, Ahmed. And as I mentioned, with almost 1,000 people killed since the start of the so-called ceasefire, we know that the genocide never really stopped. What can you tell us about the apparent escalation in Israeli attacks in recent days and weeks and the impact it's having across Gaza?
5: Well, we usually go to sleep under the sounds of detonations. Most recently, in Khanyunis here, just massive sounds of explosions in the eastern parts that comes all the way to the western parts here. But in addition to that, we woke up this morning to a sound that we honestly haven't heard in a while, to the sounds of Israeli tanks shelling. So this was a recent development where they coming closer and start shelling, of course, all in the eastern parts, there are empty of people, yet the sounds are clear, the shock waves can be felt. And the ongoing surveillance of their drones and the presence of aircrafts, jets, helicopters, Apache, and of course, military drones. So this is the typical reality where such military presence, the feeling of unsafety is always felt. But in addition to that, of course, is the daily loss of lives. Just over the past 3 hours, two brothers were murdered in central Gaza. A house was struck by an Israeli airstrike, and they were killed in addition to several injured. But before that, even, we've been quite following the news with a sense of relief that no one has lost their lives so far. But even without the strikes happening, even without the bombings happening, there are still people who can die because of their wounds. A woman this morning here in Khan Yunis died, succumbed to its injuries that she sustained over 10 days ago. Right here in Al-Mawasi, her tent, among several others, were bombed by two Israeli Apache missiles. Back then, 30 people were actually injured. And yesterday, two more tents right around our camp here were struck by Israeli drones and at least 10 other people wounded. And that's the reality that people inside these fragile tents are feeling. You can see the air moving them. So you can imagine what a falling missile can do to these tents, just falling and scattering to shrapnels that can kill you, can wound you. And that is what happened to little Minna Allah Abu Libda, who was murdered about 10 days ago in the same strike that the woman today was succumbed to a seizure. This is Minna, a six-year-old girl. She was playing in her camp, according to the local witnesses back then. Now, seeing Minna after she was bombed and seeing the fact that she had a fracture in her hand when she was killed. This is her lying in the morgue's floor with her hands splintered and blood covers her body. For me personally, when I saw Minna, I could only think that she's the embodiment of our Gaza nowadays. We've been to more than 970 days now, this genocide, moving from one horror to another, from one suffering to another, and had our wounds that have not healed yet. Yet, we're still under more blows, under more bombardments, under more brutality by the occupation that has not ceased for more than 970 days now. And of course, in addition to that, is the loss of dozens just over the past months. Actually, more than 119 people in May died, according to the Ministry of Health, because of the occupation's attack, which is considered the largest number of killing toll since the start of this year, surpassing 930 Palestinians who died under the auspices of the ceasefire that has not ceased anything yet so far.
10: Ahmed, it is unbearable. every day, as you report, as so many of your colleagues are reporting, that these attacks, these drone strikes, tank shellings, sniper fire, airstrikes keep happening under the auspices of this so-called ceasefire. And in the hospital, you know, little Minna is there recovering from a previous injury, and she's killed in a tent where her family has been displaced to who knows how many times. In that same attack last week, a young mother was reportedly nursing her newborn son, and she was also killed in the strike. And the baby's leg was so severely injured that it had to be amputated. We're talking about these compounding injuries, these traumas that go completely unnoticed in the Western media. You know, everyone in the States or in Europe, they believe that there's an actual ceasefire here in Gaza. And as we know, that fraudulent ceasefire, which is really a public relations stunt to stop people from caring about Gaza anymore, it came with apparent promises that if Hamas ensured the return of all Israeli captives, there would be a huge influx in humanitarian aid and supplies for reconstruction. And of course, with that would be expected to be medicine and gauze and all sorts of basic supplies that people need. The Palestinians, of course, kept their part of the deal, but Israel and the United States, of course, have not. Talk about daily life in Gaza. What's the situation now with respect to access to food, water, healthcare, medicine, school, transportation? What is it like now, you know, 7-8 months into this fraudulent ceasefire?
5: So it's a ceasefire after all. It's a ceasefire that was brokered by the United States itself to bring an end to this genocide. But contrary to all predictions that we've had here, it seems like, and it is like, that all the stipulations of the ceasefire and all the conditions and all the predictions are going exactly the other way around. The hostilities have not ended. The relief that was promised has not been achieved. And the Israeli withdrawal has not happened. So this is basically the genocide still going on, but under the cover of that ceasefire that only exists on paper. For me personally, for the hundreds of thousands still squeezed here in Al-Mawasi, we've been promised to at least have some space to re-reside in, to move to go back to our neighborhoods, to go back to our cities. But that does not happen because the occupation is still holding control of more than 60% of the space inside the Gaza Strip. There has been the lines drawn and specified under the ceasefire terms right after the first phase of the deal be accomplished. The occupation will withdraw, will go to the pre-genocide borders, but that has not happened. What we've witnessed is the complete opposite, more expanding to the western parts, more control of land and more demolition of homes that people are hoping to return to right now. If we talk about what is happening for people here in Khan Yunis specifically, you might look at it and think that this is probably a border area, an area at the outskirts of Khan Yunis, given that it almost looks arid, completely demolished, but it's not. This is actually the heart of the city. This is the center of Khan Yunis.

0: the ground. So this is not the withdrawal that the people were expecting. And that same scene repeats itself all the way in the eastern towns of Khan Yunis. So one who can go for a ride through the Salah ad-Din Road, that if you remember was separating between the northern parts and the southern parts with the notorious Nizarin corridor. Thankfully, there is no Nizarin corridor anymore. There is no slicing between the north and the south. But there is a complete absence of the eastern parts of the strip right now. Just all the way from the north to the south, you can see similar military bases, watchtowers that only makes it look like an occupation under an occupation that grows more and more with every day, with more control, more land seizing, and of course, more killing to whoever dares to get closer to this notorious yellow line or orange line. And what we've been hearing just here in Khan Yunis, and over the past 3 days, over 20 different detonation operations by the occupation. So honestly, people no longer know what is their left of their towns or what is their left of their homes. The continuous sounds of these detonations, and if there will be any to return to should the occupation withdraw, and if this withdrawal will happen, and there will be some sort of relief, but that has not happened so far.
1: Ahmed, you talked about the yellow line, and under the so-called ceasefire agreement, Israel was supposed to remain temporarily in 53% of Gaza and to withdraw from the western part and eventually to withdraw from that 53%. But as you said, Israel is expanding its control and its occupation on the ground. And recently, the Israeli Prime Minister Benjamin Netanyahu said that the Israeli plan is to expand the occupation, the direct occupation, to 70% of Gaza. Of course, all of Gaza is besieged and surrounded by Israel, but the direct presence of Israeli troops. And you are talking about what that looks like on the ground. You've been telling us that. I have two questions for you. One is, in that eastern area beyond the so-called yellow line, which, as we know, keeps moving west, and it's not always clear where it is. Are there any people still living there, or is that area totally empty? And also talk to us about the situation in Rafah, the city of Rafah and the Rafah crossing, because as part of the ceasefire, the Rafah crossing, which is Gaza's only outlet to the outside world, that's on the border with Egypt rather than a border with Israel, that crossing was supposed to be opened. So talk about the situation beyond the yellow line, so-called yellow line. Are there people there? And also talk about Rafah, please.
0: We'll talk about these actions carried by the occupation. It's not isolated actions by the troops or the brigades still deployed inside the strip. But as you mentioned, Ali, it is an official policy by the very occupation's government. The prime minister, we heard him saying that the ICC wanted prime minister saying that we're already controlling 60%, we're going for 70%, we'll keep tightening the grip on the Gaza Strip. But while tightening that grip, it's not just tightening grip on Hamas or whatever enemy it tries to describe. It is the tightening of more than 2 million Palestinians and the fear of loss of life, the fear of bombardment, the fear of not being able to return to these areas ever. But in the eastern parts right now, that once were the home for hundreds of thousands of people, filled with fertile lands, considered the food basket to feed the Palestinians here. Everything has been bulldozed, everything has been demolished. All of the buildings that are left there now are either used by the occupation or have been turned into a newly established military base. For Palestinians, it is an official, effective killing zone for anyone who dares to approach it. And as a matter of fact, today, a man was extracted from the central Gaza, found near the eastern parts of the notorious Nazarene corridor. Of course, not existence anymore, but he was pulled there after being shot by the occupation's fire. So this

0: tells you what could happen to anyone who dares to approach that place. So a lot of Palestinians were hoping to go back there. A lot of people were hoping to go there and just stay on rubble. But that has not happened for them because it is still under the control of the Israeli occupation. In addition to that, we've witnessed a new phenomenon, an old one over these months, which is the empowerment of local Israeli supported militias. Those, of course, you're aware of the notorious names. We're not going to name them. But they are the only ones who are given this privilege of being present and of being able to live inside these devastated areas, trying to draw in more people. But to do what? To be go-between tools for the occupation. We've seen the action that they have been carrying over the past months of the genocide, whether by blocking aid, controlling it, controlling aid convoy, even taking part in killing and murdering Palestinians, whether they're in the eastern parts or at the western parts, for the sake of the occupation. They promote themselves as the anti-terrorism forces or the local forces, but they have been largely rejected by the Palestinian people here. Instead, they are still controlling and staying in those arid areas, most namely in Rafah City. Rafah City that has been considered a plight for a collective one for Palestinians here. Because the city once sheltered more than 1 million Palestinians, including myself, from the north to the center to the south, all have been pushed to that city in the first 2 months. And after nearly 6 months of the start of the genocide, we've witnessed the American approval of a limited operation in Rafah City. But instead, that limited operation that started at the eastern outskirts in the city ended up with the full ethnic cleansing of its people. Back in the January ceasefire 2025, people managed to return to some areas. They were grateful that some buildings were still standing. They were hopeful that they will be able to stay there. But instead, not only is Rafah, but also southern Khan Yunis here, which is my own town where I've been forced out for over a year now, with the second or 14th round of displacement, in the second round of this genocide. Now officially, it's southern Khan Yunis, all of Rafah City, the whole of the eastern line, in addition to northern Beit Hanun, are all still empty of their people, which really is seen as a practical step on the ground of ethnic cleansing of Palestinians instead of withdrawing and enabling them to return. So this is the policy that have been implemented not only by words and statement, but have been being enforced on the ground for months now since the start of the so-called ceasefire.
1: And Ahmed, just about those militias, those collaborator gangs, we've spoken about them on this program before, and we've spoken to experts who say that these are made up of criminals, of people who have been involved in this kind of activity, and that their numbers are estimated to be in the hundreds. Is that what you understand, or is there any change in that situation? What can you tell from the ground in Gaza?
0: Well, as you mentioned, Adi, their background is largely a criminal one. Most of them have been convicted with multiple criminal records, have been put in jails, but as soon as the genocide started, they were able to run or to be released. And that small individual actions that were carried as vandalism, as terrorism against their own people here, starting in the areas that have been emptied very first months of the genocide, ended up into a large communities of these gangs, of course, under the supposed surveillance and protections of the Israeli occupations in the areas that are controlled by the occupation. But throughout this time, now more than 7 months into the ceasefire, and of course, the ongoing developments that I'm sure many have been following, whether the confrontation between these gangs and security forces, and of course, the calls from the families here, from their people, calling them to come back, to not take part in these actions that are not benefiting to anyone, for the Palestinians here, that are only ensure the division of Palestinians and the implementing of what the occupation wants. So what we've seen and what we understand from local sources and from what we've been following is that the number which started by thousands have dropped now to somewhere between hundreds. Indeed, there are not official figures of that, but what we understand that more people have been trying to leave and many people have made their way out because that phenomena itself, that body, that Israeli founded and supported body is rejected by the Palestinians here. No one wants to take part in being a tool or being a soldier under the army and under the occupation that has slaughtered their loved ones, that have been starving them, that have been depriving them of all necessities of life. So what people hope right now is that there will actually be once and for all complete withdrawal and an end to this vandalism, to this presence of these militias, because they have been doing is adding another layer of torment that people have to worry about in addition to the Israeli bombs.
2: Ahmed, I want to ask you about people's access to water and food. And again, these like preconditions that the U.S. and Israel and Trump's, you know, so-called Board of Peace have put on Palestinians, that only if they surrender and allow Israel to do whatever it wants to them, then they can get full access to food and water and reconstruction materials and medicine and all of this. Can you talk about how people are able to access clean water right now, for example, and whether or not there is enough nutritious food in the markets, or if people even have the ability to find and purchase good food?
0: Well, people here have heard a lot of promises, they've heard, whether of relief, whether of improvement. But between promises and what they have actually faced is a completely different thing. There has been a change since the ceasefire started. There was a relative improvement because, as you know, there was either a complete closure of the crossings or there was a very little trickle of trucks, supplies been allowed by the occupation in the past brutal days before the ceasefire started. But after the ceasefire started, looking at the number and the statements and the promises, 600 trucks of aid, food, supplies were supposed to be allowed every day, 50 trucks of fuel, the heavy machinery to enter the sheltering housing units to enter, but instead that has been violated by the occupation. Instead, the worrying about these numbers, the torment of following these numbers every single day, how much have been allowed, how much have not been allowed, is still going, it's still happening. It is torturing for people here. And just comparing the amount of supplies being allowed every day, two types, we're talking about aid supplies and commercial supplies. Almost every day there is a shipment allowed by the occupation. The number of commercial supplies is higher than aid supplies, which means the availability of these supplies will be bigger for people here, of course, in the markets and the different makeshift markets here, which is something normal because after all, people have to survive. But getting these supplies, food, furniture, anything that they want to get means they need money, they need cash, they need livelihood. But for many families here, their livelihoods have been literally bombed by the occupation. Whether they had jobs, they had their own businesses, they had businesses that relied on internet or online, that all has been affected. And most of the population here have become jobless, dependent on aid that is still being restricted by the occupation. And probably an ironic thing that right now we're marking a year since the establishment of the notorious Gaza Humanitarian Foundation, founded by the United States and the Israeli occupation. Of course, everyone knows how that supposed mechanism for effective aid delivery turned into effective tool of killing and murdering for more than 2,500 starved Palestinians who were killed. But that weaponization of aid that has been brought today in a recent report by Doctors Without Borders, highlighting how the weaponization of aid remains a rejected tool by the international community, by different aid agencies who have been prevented by the occupation from bringing deliveries to the Strip normally. That weaponization of aid is still happening till this moment, whether by revoking licenses of more humanitarian organizations, by the restricting and shrinking of aid supplies to the Strip, and of course, the controlling of what comes in and out for the providers for services here. You asked about water. Just today, brutally ironic thing is that the Mekra line, that is the line bringing water supplies from the occupied territory, is completely controlled by the occupation, was suspended today, apparently, according to the Khan Yunis municipality here, due to a malfunction. Of course, for being able to report it, they're still waiting for clearance by the occupation. Hours, it could take days. That shutting down only means that three large neighborhoods here in Khan Yunis are now prevented and denied from water. They have no other sources. The very sources are already literal and very restricted here. They are, in a form, trucks coming to people every single day. That truck comes, people have some water to drink. It doesn't, they won't. For the regular use, boreholes, wells operated by generators already depleted and consumed by long months of operation, by the need of spare parts. So it's a miracle that these sources are still operating and are definitely in urgent need of replacement as soon as possible. But all this compounded scene of deprivation, of weaponization of all sources of survival is still happening, and people are still being tormented under it.
1: It's really hard to imagine how people are coping day to day when every single thing is a struggle. And it is so important to keep this visible, because Gaza is not being talked about as much as it was. And we want to change that and keep Gaza front and center. But at the same time now, Ahmed, of course, there's a lot of focus on the Israeli massacres in Lebanon, the expansion of the Israeli invasion of Lebanon, and those massacres and that growing attack on Lebanon is also obstructing efforts by the United States to reach an agreement with Iran to end the war of aggression, which was launched by Israel and the United States on February 28. Iran is, of course, insisting that there can be no negotiations and no agreement without a ceasefire in Lebanon. So I'm expanding our view to the regional situation, Ahmed, because I want to ask you how people in Gaza, or if people in Gaza, are following the regional situation and if they see it connected to the situation in Gaza. Do they see any significance, any hope, any connection to the bigger regional picture, to hopefully changing the situation on the ground in Gaza? What are you hearing from people?
0: Well, people here all agree on that it is here where this whole started, where these atrocities have been started and have been allowed to continue. And what they see right now is an extension of that flame to other places, to Lebanon, to Iran, to these different countries. But one thing that Palestinians try to keep themselves with every single day when they're busy surviving, when they're busy securing what they need, is being up to date as much as possible. Because there are two contradictory discourses here for people who are following this still ongoing, and between people who are afraid from being neglected behind. So the continuation of the assault in Lebanon on Iran has not actually brought any change for Palestinians here. We've seen the occupation keeping effectively its hostilities, its bombardments, its killing against Palestinians here. So that itself was shocking for people here, for carrying these atrocities on these different fronts. But at the same time, people have felt huge change over the past few months, which is being left behind in the media coverage or being secondary in news. Because for them, the reality has not changed. The atrocities are still happening. The suffering is still going on. Instead of being the number one headline, they've been put to the third and the fourth or even the end of the line, because more developments are happening and more raging flames are happening elsewhere. But one thing they know for sure, that at the end of the day and at the end of this cycle, this fire will go all the way around and come back to Gaza here. Because even if a ceasefire has been reached in other fronts, Palestinians have learned through the past brutal experiences that not a ceasefire, not previous ones, and not the current one, has brought an end to the Israeli hostilities. It is still going under another cover, another tools, another means, but the suffering is still the same. But what people have felt as well is the connection between the different peoples of these countries, between Lebanon and between Iran, because they see it as a punishing inflicted by the occupation on these countries, on the peoples of these countries, because of the solidarity by the Palestinians. By the solidarity here, people do not just see it as protesting or by words, but rather by actions that these countries have taken in solidarity with the Palestinians, people that have taken brutal aspects and have made them literally shirred in the blood. So for them right now, following the hardships and the atrocities committed and falling on other countries, it's falling on them here. What they are hoping for is a once and for all ceasefire, and the solidarity that they have actually felt and found tangible, that will one day be tangible in this multi-front ceasefire. They have been hearing about multi-front ceasefire, Iran, Lebanon, and Gaza. But until that happened, and the presence of the drones, and I'm not sure if you can hear them, disappear, and finally the sense of security and safety is felt again by Palestinians here, there is no true cessation for the fire that has been raging and surrounding them for more than 971 days so far. So amplifying the voices of these people is a number one priority right now, in a time where the attention is being driven away from Gaza, in a time where the reality remains the same, this brutal reality that has not practically changed. All people are holding on to hope. For people outside, like your noble selves, to keep amplifying their voices and keep speaking about Gaza until a just end is achieved for them.
1: Amen to that, Ahmed. We're so grateful to you for the time you spent with us. We will keep doing our best to amplify the voices of people in Gaza to make sure attention stays on Gaza. What I'm going to remember from this conversation, in addition to your amazing words, is the sound of the children and not the sound of the drones.
2: Yes.
0: Hopefully that their voices will be over those planes and will eventually prevail. And hopefully that one day these children will meet you here in a free Gaza, in a free Palestine. Yeah, until that day comes, keep doing the great work you're doing. Keep electronic intifada to amplify our cause, to amplify our voices until we meet in a free Palestine. Thank you, Ardi. Thank you.
1: Very soon.
2: Thank you so much. Yes, thank you. That was Palestinian academic and journalist Ahmed An-Najjar. Thank you for tuning into Electronic Intifada Radio. I'm Nora Barrows-Friedman. For more interviews, reports, and analysis, along with feature articles, podcasts, and our live stream, check out electronicintifada.net. 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
5: Hello, and thanks for tuning in to Ragas and Talas Radio. I'm your host, Brian Keir. I'm happy to have you with us, as we do every other Sunday from 5 p.m. till 7 p.m. Central Time. We go deep into some Indian classical music, some South Asian classical music, some ragas, some talas, and some music in between. We go and showcase artists from the past and the present of contemporary and traditional. I'll be starting out today's show with a few pieces by the sitarist composer Jasdeep Singh Dagon, with a beautiful release he had on Real World Records called Anomaly. And that is featuring some old friends, Rupa Panesar on sitar, Prasanna Tavarajan on mridangam, and Prasanna also helps compose the second piece here, Ragashri. But the it's beautifully programmed. The first piece we'll hear is called Undertow. The second song is called Ragashri. And the third piece is called Mahogany. I hope you enjoy. Thanks again for tuning in to Ragas and Talas Radio.

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1: 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A collaboration with Jepson's and Maria's Packaged Goods and Community Bar, Malort Spritz is made with hibiscus, grapefruit, lime, and Jepson's Malort liquor straight from the source. More information about Malort Spritz and all other Mars products is at mars.beer. Mars Community Brewing is a proud partner of Lumpin' Radio. What's Mars is yours.
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3: With Aquila Chida Juan, Aranza Cortés Karam, en el estudio imaginario de Charlie García. 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
5: Hello and welcome back to Ragas and Talas Radio. I'm your host Brian Keir. Thanks for tuning in and joining us. As we do every episode of Ragas and Talas Radio, we showcase music from the Hindustani music tradition of the north of India, as well as the music tradition of the South, Carnatic music, and a little bit of in between, and a little bit of all over, as we just heard from the great sitar player, Jasdeep Singh Digon. Next up, we're going to be playing music from the South tradition, Carnatic music, and this is the great Veena player, Bal Chandlar, and this is actually the first Explorer series released on Nonesuch Electra 1965 release, putting South Asian classical music out there. Actually, the next release we'll also hear is from 1965. But first, we're going to hear from Bal Chandlar, and this is accompanied by Mardangam player Sivaraman, the great Sivaraman on Mardangam. And this is Meen Thun Meena in Ragam Ham Sindani. I hope you enjoy.

0: That was Balachandar on Veena, accompanied by Sivaraman on Mridangam. Up next, we're going to stick with the Mridangam theme by the great Palagat Mani Iyer on Mridangam, accompanied by his son and accompaniment. I'm going to tell you a little bit about this recording. It is from the 1965 First Commonwealth Arts Festival in 1965 in London at the Royal Albert Hall. It was recorded by the BBC. And it was curated by Yehenny Mahuan, the great violinist, and it was pressed on vinyl just to get it out there to be rebroadcast only. It was not available for sale, so this is an excerpt of that concert series. It was the Music of the Continents program for the very first Commonwealth Festival, which also featured Ravi Shankar, Bismillah Khan. Bismillah Khan, I'll also play a little bit of that recording later. The Oben Ensemble from Ghana and a few other classical music ensembles that played at the first Commonwealth Arts Festival there. So I figured this would be a great, rare piece to dig out of my own personal archives and share. And he is the great Mridanga maestro of Carnatic music. So it was a good find, as I was very excited to find this piece online to be able to purchase and get it back into the archives and get it out to the airwaves. So Palagat Mani Iyer, a Mridangam duet with his son M. Rajmani, also on Mridangam. And I'm going to let the BBC broadcaster introduce this one because he's got such a great voice and it's a classic. So, BBC recorded in 1965. Enjoy.
1: We end this program with an extract from a South Indian raga played by Palagat Mani Iyer, Mridanga, and his group of musicians. Palagat's son, M. Rajmani, who also plays the Mridanga, Lal Gudi Jayaraman, violin, and K.V. Narayana Swami, singer. The violin entered Indian music some 200 years ago, and soon established itself, particularly in the South, as an accompanying instrument. It's tuned differently from the Western instrument, and is held not under the chin, but loosely against the breastbone. Palagat Mani Iyer is generally considered to be the greatest Mridanga player of our times, and he's revolutionized the art of accompaniment in South Indian music.

0: With threats of raids and immigration enforcement in Chicago, know that we all have rights, regardless of immigration status. You have the right to remain silent. You have the right to refuse entry to your home without a warrant signed by a judge. You have the right to speak to a lawyer. Do not sign anything you do not understand. The best way to defend our community is by knowing and defending our rights. This public service announcement was brought to you by Lumpen Radio.
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5: Welcome back to Ragas and Talas Radio. Thanks for joining us. Next up, I'm going to play a very rare recording from Bismillah Khan, recorded at the Commonwealth Arts Festival in 1965 by the BBC, and I'll let the host of the BBC explain. Enjoy.
6: We present Bismillah Khan, Shanai, and his accompanying group of Indian musicians in items from a concert which formed part of the first Commonwealth Arts Festival in London. The Shanai is a double-reeded woodwind instrument, rather like an oboe, but without keys. It was used originally, and still is, as an outdoor instrument in wedding processions and the like. And in this rough form, the instrument has a strident and somewhat acid tone. In the hands of Bismillah Khan, however, the Shanai becomes transformed into an instrument of extreme subtlety, capable of a wide range of expression. He's particularly famed for his improvisations on folk melodies, of which we're now going to hear three examples, all of them based on tunes from roundabout Benares, where Bismillah Khan still has his home. We hear first Kajare, based on a folk melody from Mirzapur, a district a little to the southwest of Benares.

That was Kajari, based on a folk melody from the district of Mirzapur. Bismillah Khan and his group play next Purbi Dun, another folk melody. This one comes from the eastern part of the Indian province of Uttar Pradesh, the former United Provinces.

That was Purbi Dhun, improvisations on a folk melody from the Indian province of Uttar Pradesh. Bismillah Khan and his group end this concert of Sharnai music with Bhairavi. This is a typical example of the kind of Indian light music for which Bismillah Khan is particularly famed. He composed it for a film, and as such it's become one of his most popular pieces. Like the first two works in this program, Bhairavi is also based on a folk melody from the Benares district.

0: Debido a las amenazas heredadas y aplicación de la ley de inmigración en Chicago, la Coalición de Illinois por los Derechos de Inmigrantes y Refugiados aconseja a todos los residentes no abrir la puerta a los oficiales de inmigración, no discutir el estatus migratorio con ningún oficial de la ley y no firmar nada que no entiendan. 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

Welcome back to Wagas and Tallas Radio. Thanks for joining us. My name is Brian Keir. I'm your host here every other Sunday, right on the dials of 105.5 FM and www.lumpinradio.com. Thanks for Lumpin' Radio for the platform, for sharing the tunes. And that piece you just heard was the great late Rashid Khan and the late great Ustad Zakir Hussain. That was a raga, Bataria Tarana, and that was recorded live from a live in Soiree Gandharia Music Festival in Pune in 1989, recorded from a cassette. So I thought that I'd share that beautiful old recording with the great late masters and getting some vocal tradition here on Ragas and Talas Radio. And for our final piece, we're going to be going south, as we do, sharing the Carnatic and the Hindustani and everything in between. And we are excited to be sharing this piece here from the great Viku Vinayakram, the Gautam player. T.H. Viku Vinayakram was the member of Shakti with Zakir, as well as a member of Planet Drum. And this piece is from a 1994 recording called Soiree Larya Mala. It is a percussion ensemble featuring Viku on Gautam and Salva Ganesh, his son, on Kanjira, along with a number of other family members and percussion members of the great family of the Carnatic tradition. So thanks again for tuning in. We'll see you back here in another 2 weeks on Ragas and Talas Radio. Until then, you're welcome to dive into some of the archives on mixcloud.com. And those are on the Lumpin' Radio channel archive there. So thanks again for tuning in and enjoy this piece, Freedom 5 from Viku Vinayakram.

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